I'm going to give you so much candy. No, I'm not. Hi, this is Laura, and welcome to Laura's Living Room, and welcome to Cows. If you're just starting to listen, we are KOWS-FM, and that is LP. Sorry, I have to say it right. KOWS-LP. I almost gave you our website, which is KOWS-FM.com. So many things going on here in the studio in Santa Rosa. And the antenna is booming us out in right near Occidental. And the studio where I am at least talking to you is where the live people go. The antenna is just where the sounds go. And if you're streaming, which most of you are, you're streaming at KOWSFM.com, blah, blah, our website. All of that stuff. So hi, you know we're all volunteers, we're all community members, we are the emergency alert station, and if there is something that we need to let our community know about, just tune in here. There is a fire in Casadero, fire season has started, and it's up to 2 acres, but our firefighters are out there doing it. There's a lot of airplane, helicopter activity going on. So yes. And let us leave that for just a moment and tell you what is going on here today. Basically, in 4 words, rise up and sing out. Mm-hmm. Because we're going to have a musical enticement to the Concert for the First Amendment, which is streaming nationwide this Sunday, June 14th, 2026. And there's an all-star lineup. It's going to take place in New York, but it's streaming, so I hope you're going to get to tune in. You can go onto YouTube. And the lineup is a lot of people you want to hear. And they're going to celebrate freedom of speech, religion, press, assembly, and protest. There will not be a quiz at the end of this, but the First Amendment, which is why it's first, is so important. We have to have freedom of speech. Yes, freedom of religion or freedom from religion. Freedom of the press, freedom to assemble, and freedom to protest. Those are things that are guaranteed in the Bill of Rights of our Constitution. And we know that authoritarian governance is most definitely not the way to go. So you can check out where and when to tune in, and maybe you're going to a house party. Maybe you're going to the Sebastopol Community Center on Sunday, which is free. And you'll be part of this nationwide concert. And wherever you go, remember to adjust the East Coast time because it starts at 4:30 East Coast time. Nope, 7:30 East Coast time, but 4:30 our time in California. So you can make sure not to miss it. And if you go to riseupsingout.com, riseupsingout.com, you can find out more about the event and why we're doing this. And I'll tell you in one sentence, the concert is this year's No Kings event. You know about that. And there are free watch parties all over the country. You can even watch it at home if you want. There might be a cost to do that if you don't have a group. If you have a group of people, just say you're having a watch party and there's no cost. You can dance, you can sing along. There's a songbook they've printed. You can find inspiration, build community, take action together, and definitely have some fun. Oh, yeah, on the playlist, I'm also going to include some Boo Birthday Mockeries. June 14th is the birthday of the deteriorating emperor with no clothes. So we're going to do a little Boo Birthday Mockeries for that. And basically, power to the people. We're standing up for democracy. So I am going to start with some music. And I want to make sure that you know what the song that I'm going to start with. The second song. I'm going to play one song. And then I'll go to another one that's in Spanish. But I want you to understand what the words are before we start. So let's get some Resistance Revival chorus right here on your Cows.

you, Rhiannon Giddens and Resistance Revival Chorus. Okay, we're going to get into the music. This is Quilapayún, who's coming up, and they're from Chile, and they could not live in Chile for a long time because of the repressive government that was happening. But they had Música Protesta. They were very well known in Latin America. And the song I'm going to play is El Pueblo Unido Jamás Será Vencido. And it means the people united will never be defeated. And it, basically the lyrics say, people, when we get together, we're not going to be defeated. We're singing because we're going to triumph. We have flags of unity. We're coming marching together. And we are announcing a life that will come, a life of peace. And our home will be safe. And all the people rising up in this fight with one voice, the voice of a giant, and the voice is saying, adelante, forward. So again, the people united will never be defeated. So give a listen right here to Quilapayún, and just remember what went on in Chile. Well, it could happen here. It is happening here, and we can now turn things around. The people united will never be defeated.

0: In Britain and across Europe, free speech, I fear, is in retreat. And in the interest of comedy, my friends, but also in the interest of truth,
1: we see that the U.S. media is facing a service break. The satirist being shut up there by censorship of the state.
2: What's up?

0: The Bill of Rights is the collective name for the first 10 amendments to the United States Constitution. These limitations serve to protect...
1: And I want to tell you, those limitations serve to protect all of those. And in case any of you were listening radio-wise, I want to let you know that the little problem has been fixed. So if things have been distorted, I believe that I jiggled some wires and things are better. So let us hear some more about... Lordy, the First Amendment. I'll tell you who that was. That was the Marsh family with freedom of speech and five big freedoms. The Envidia Maxima kids and Quilapayún, as I told you, was El Pueblo Unido, and started with Resistance Revival Chorus with Rhiannon Giddens. All right, let's go to the First Amendment song with the Reverend Billy and the Life After Shopping Gospel Choir. Love their name.

universe is under attack. They wanna take our freedoms back, but I know how to handle

And thank you, Steve Bryant. The press is the enemy of the American people. Really, I guess not. And before that, a young man named Colt Jackson, who was a high school student at that point. I think it was last year or the year before. And he won an award for his song, The First Amendment. So there we go. And I'm just going to keep playing tunes because I can. And because you deserve them. We all deserve them. Let me read you some quotes. Again, to remind you that this Sunday, the No Kings gatherings that happened all over the United States, this year it's going to be a concert that's taking place in New York this coming Sunday, June 14th. And it's the Committee for the First Amendment that will be hosting this, Rise Up, Sing Out. And it's an evening of song, solidarity, and action. And there's a lot of people playing there. And you can either go to a local watch party or watch it at home on YouTube. There is a local watch party in Sebastopol at the Sebastopol Community.

Community Center on Morris Street, and it is from 3:30 to 6:30, and you can also watch it on YouTube or get together with some friends and declare yourselves a watch party. It'll be free that way. It doesn't have to be public. You can just have a private watch party. Find out more at riseupsingout.com. Okay, here comes some quotes. Here's a Turkish proverb. When a clown moves into a palace, he doesn't become a king. The palace turns into a circus. Ah, proverbs. Yes, thank you. And here's one from the first president of the United States, George Washington. You knew who that was. Here's one from George Washington. If freedom of speech is taken away, then dumb and silent we may be led like sheep to the slaughter. Yeah. And one from Franklin Delano Roosevelt. When you reach the end of your rope, tie a knot in it and hold on. And the last of the presidents being quoted, Joe Biden. Our greatest strength is the power of our example, not just the example of our power. And the journalist, Edward R. Murrow. No one can terrorize a whole nation unless we are all his accomplices. Remember that. And Patti Smith. Oh, Patti Smith, thank you. People have the power to redeem the work of fools, the power to dream, to rule, to wrestle the world from fools. And Cory Booker, Senator from New Jersey. Power of the people is greater than people in power. Onward we go. Let's start off with not even a little bit Songs of Reckoning right here on your cows.

0: Yeah, not even a little bit. I think that that's just beyond words. Let's see what else he said. Here's something. He didn't say anything a little bit, but he said, I love inflation.
1: President, everything is great, just said he loves inflation. He's bombing Iran, and he thinks his crowd was bigger than Martin Luther King Jr. This song is called I Love Inflation.

The numbers were great. Remember who raised your rent and called it fate. Hit play, hit share, hit the ballot like a drum, and tell President, I love inflation. His time is done.

Yes, yes, yes. That was Lauren Mayer and her husband, Scott Grenthal, doing New York Hates Trump. And before that, I Love Inflation from John D. Kundal. That was an AI one. And what else did we have? Not even a little bit, The Songs of Reckoning. And yeah, let's keep going here. I'm kind of playing with wires. We seem to have some, I think it's part of the national thing. We have a few loose wires going. So here's hoping. Okay, here's the bald piano guy. I'm like, smart.

compare to Stephen Hawking. Ha, ha, ha, Jonas Salk and Albert D. Though it sounds like when I'm talking, ha, ha, ha, I've had electric therapy. Screw B.F. Skinner.

That was John Prine, Your Flag Decal Won't Get You Into Heaven Anymore. But you know that one, right? I hope you know that one. And Sandy and Richard Riccardi, Rally Round the Flag. And a couple of sleepy, this one was Sleepy DJT, Angus G. And Innisfil. And that was an AI one. Wow. And Sleepy Don, another AI, doing it from Unreal Affairs. And I told you, Shirley Serban, who is from New Zealand, It's Not Complicated, Nobody Likes You. And we haven't heard anything from the Ball Piano Guy in years, but his stuff is still very, very timely. Speaking of timely, I want to let the FCC and everybody else know that this is KOWSLP. Low power, but we know it's lots of people. Yes. Not booming out of Occidental, California from on 92.5 FM. But if you are a person who likes to have uninterrupted Kausian music, you're probably streaming from somewhere like kowsfm.com or many of the other options. 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And I'm going to get back to some music because there's so much to play right here on the No Kings weekend and First Amendment concert celebration. Let's get into some Corruption. What? Yes. But this one's from John Brulio.

0: Okay, what do we got here? What do we got? We got corruption. We got a little psycho killer in the background. But that's not what I want to focus on. What I want to focus on is who we are and how we combat this stuff. I'm going to play a little U2, a little American Soul, and a little Resistance. We are the Resistance. And then go to the favorite that I bet you we're going to sing on Sunday with the concert so you get a chance to practice. Okay? Let's try some U2. I like hearing Psycho Killer, but doesn't have enough any lyrics. I want lyrics right now. So here we go. American Soul.
1: Blessed are the arrogant, for there's the kingdom of their own company. Blessed are the superstars, for the magnificence in their light, we understand better our own insignificance. Blessed are the filthy rich, for you can only truly own what you give away, like your pain. Blessed are the bullies, for one day they will have to stand up to themselves. Blessed are the liars, for the truth can be awkward.

in the paper day one said free speech is back in town. Then AP called the Gulf by name, security took him down. He's suing the New York Times for $15 billion. What a steal. Free speech is tremendous, folks.

0: Yeah, soon I will be done. Let us hope. I hope, yeah, wouldn't that be great if we didn't have to be protesting and demonstrating and just trying to get democracy back, if it would just happen. What I just play for you. Soon I will be done. That was Rising Appalachia, the Sisters, and Mike Stout, People Gonna Rise Again. And, oh man, Who Saves the World from Us? That was a really good song from Songs of Reckoning. Richie Havens from a long time back, Nobody Left to Crown. And Human did Freedom. Lego Records, and it's another AI thing, did Free Speech, Terms Apply. And we started with John Mellencamp doing Freedom of Speech. A little bit of a theme here, huh? Well, the theme, as you have heard throughout this show, is rise up, sing out. And that is to get you ready for the concert for the First Amendment that's happening this Sunday on the East Coast at 7:30 East Coast time, 4:30 California time. And you can go to it for free. Just go on the website, which is riseupsingout.com, and organize a house party. You can do a private house party. A house party can be as few or as many people as you want, and there's no charge for that. Or you can go to the Sebastopol Community Center from 3:30 to 6:30, June 14th, 2026. And it's a watch party with all kinds of music and food and celebration and lots of people to hang out with. So please make sure that you are conscious of this, and that if you want someplace to go, you can always just put it on YouTube and watch it at home. It's going to be worth it. It's going to be some great people. They still haven't announced the entire lineup, but so far Rufus Wainwright, Bette Midler, Patti Smith, Sasha Allen, Joy Reid, Jane Fonda, a lot of people. So it's almost time for me to say bye-bye, but I want to get a few more tunes in. So one of the things that they are doing for this concert is there is a book of lyrics so you can sing along. And here's one of the songs I played at the start of the show with the Renaissance Revival Chorus and Rhiannon Giddens. Well, here's Annie DeFranco's version. And then we're going to get into a little Bruce Springsteen and another Rising Appalachia and Emma's Revolution. And then I'm going to say night. Here, give a listen.
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Thank you, Bossy and Bessie. And we broadcast at 92.5 FM from Occidental, a hamlet in the West County of Sonoma in Northern California, abutting the Pacific Ocean. A gorgeous place to be, I must say. You can contact us many ways. 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And we're on Instagram as well. But we are also the FCC Emergency Alert System station for the West County. 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But let's hope that never happens. You know, it's coming up to our 20th year of existing and broadcasting. It was May the 9th of 2007 when Cal's first started going. Isn't that right, Bossy and Bessie? They've been here all that time. That's right. 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And if you want to hear about my book I wrote called Banned by the BBC, How I Became a Radio Pirate, about my times in London trying to break the monopoly of the BBC, what they had on the airwaves. It worked. So down to my show this week. I'll be, for the first hour, celebrating all the people who have been born on June the 26th throughout history. See, we go back to first one we'll be doing is in 1858, fairly recent, and right up to 2003. So we've got a little stretch there. And then the second hour, we'll be doing events that have occurred on June the 26th throughout history. Should be fun. There's some fun ones. I try and match the music to the person or the event. Hopefully it works most of the time. But first, I always start with a theme of the week, what's been going on generally worldwide or whatever. And I think this week has to be reflecting Paul in Washington, D.C. So let's have a bit of Dire Straits and Twisting by the Pool.

What a fiasco it is. Well, at this point of the show, I always do any significant passings of the past week and from around the world. And unfortunately, this one strikes very close to the cow's home. Our broadcaster for at least 15 years, Suzanne Lang, passed away just a couple of days ago. We were all very devastated, and what can one say? It was very unexpected. It was a fall, and we will have to be careful. It's very easy for that to happen. Now, Suzanne, throughout that whole time, she did this wonderful book review program, and she was so insightful and got so deep into her subject. It was always a delight to listen to her. So the song I selected, it's hard to do it when it's much more personal, but for what her work was, let's do a bit of Bo Diddley and You Can't Judge a Book by Its Cover. And that was definitely Suzanne Lang's way. Fare thee well.

And I dedicate the rest of my show to the memory of Suzanne Lang, a wonderful community radio broadcaster. Well, let's get on to our first birthdays. Start out with 1858 was when George Washington Goethals, an American army general and civil engineer, he supervised the construction of the Panama Canal and was born in Brooklyn, New York. Well, let's have a bit of para vigo mi voy. Adios, Panama!

Well, let's go to another American, born in 1868, this time on this day, June the 26th. George Ellery Hale is American astronomer. Yeah, there's a Hale Observatory, isn't there? Anyway, he was the discoverer of magnetic fields in sunspots. So he was born in Chicago in Illinois. Let's play a bit of Simon Dupre and the Big Sound, and Like the Sun, Like the Fire.

0: Oh, yeah, one of those one-hit British bands from the 60s, but an excellent band, actually. All right, love, lots of technical and things to celebrate. And in 1893, Prasanta Chandra Mahalana Bis was born in Bengal, then British India. And he's a scientist and applied statistician. And he has something named after him, Mahalanobis distance. Ooh, I love it. And it's actually, his birth date is actually celebrated annually in India as National Statistics Day. And wow, who knew? I love it. So let's play a bit of Wynonie Harrison. Grandma plays the numbers.
1: I was by your house last night, and guess what happened?
2: What happened, Mom?
1: Your grandma was playing the numbers.
2: Well, you just finding that out?
3: Well, what do you know?

Yeah, so talking about numbers, certainly Cowles does need dollar numbers to keep us going, keep the lights on and the toilets flushing. So if you can help in any way to this wonderful tax exempt organisation that does good things for almost 20 years now, let's keep it going for another 20. And we have some wonderful local underwriters and sponsors who help us. Like to mention some of them, if I may. We'll start in the West County of Sonoma, which is basically Santa Rosa, is sort of in the middle of Sonoma County. So West County stretches from Santa Rosa to the Pacific Ocean. So, and West County refers almost to the Pacific Ocean, the hamlets and villages that are out there. So I'd love to mention in Sebastopol, Many Rivers Books and Tea. 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And a couple of blocks from there on Highway 12, the Community Market. 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Well, let's get back to people who were born on June the 26th throughout history. And getting into the 20th century, we've got 1901, Nelson Eddy. The American baritone, famous for his duets with Jeanette MacDonald, and he was born in Providence, Rhode Island. So let's do their famous duet, Indian Love Call.

They don't make them like that anymore. Well, in 1910, Frank Lesser, the American songwriter and composer, wow, so many Guys and Dolls, Baby It's Cold Outside, so many songs. He was born in New York City. So thank you, Frank, for giving us lots of joy. Well, that's seems almost appropriate. Spring will be a little late this year with Russ and Roland Kirk.

Well, film scores can be, you know, easily forgettable, but occasionally something very special pops up. And certainly 1911, Bernard Herrmann was born. It was actually Maximilian Herrmann. He was the American Radio and Academy Award-winning film score composer for the Mercury Theatre, Citizen Kane, Vertigo, Taxi Driver, and about everything else. Born in New York City, and I think his most famous piece was from Psycho, the shower scene. And of course, this was the piece that inspired Paul McCartney to write Eleanor Rigby with all the string quartet.

0: Oh, yes. And somebody else who gave us a lot of pleasure in films, and that was Ray Harryhausen. He was born in 1920 in Los Angeles, California. He became the most famous special effects artist from King Kong to Clash of the Titans and all those things. So, wow, what can one say? I'll just play a piece from Jason and the Argonauts, because it's hard to see his actual special effects, but you'll get the effect. Happy birthday, Ray Harryhausen.
1: Ray's masterpiece and most famous sequence, the mass rising of the dead in Jason. In its complexity, it had no precedence in his work or anyone else's.
2: Those who steal the golden fleece must die.
3: Skeletons are really my best friends, so seven of them was quite a challenge, and I hesitated developing that idea because what I put on paper has to be put on the screen. That's one of the sales gimmicks, so I try not to draw anything I can't possibly do.

0: You have five appendages on each skeleton, so that means seven times five, you have to make 35 moves when you have seven skeletons on the screen for one frame of film.
1: And that meant at certain periods when we had all seven skeletons in the same scene with the three men, I was only able to average about 13 frames a day.
2: That's a little over a half second of film. Ray worked on this sequence 4.5 months. Before that, its live-action elements required meticulous planning. This still shows stuntmen helping the actors rehearse. When the players had their movements perfectly memorized, the stuntmen stepped out of the picture, and the actors shadow-boxed opponents they would not see until the film was finished.
3: Ah, lovely to hear Leonard Nimoy narrating that. So, in 1937, Joel Habener was born in Indianapolis, Indiana, and he was the American physicist-scientist who discovered the role of GLP-1 in diabetes and obesity. Thank you, kind sir, from a lot of people, and I think Sparks will tell it best. Instant weight loss.

0: Oh, yes. And in 1941, Kwame Ture was born, originally called Stokely Carmichael, the American activist from the Black Power movement. And he was born in Port of Spain, in Trinidad and Tobago. Let's hear a speech he did way back when.
1: I'm trying to figure out which one belongs to the CIA. Nick, it was once one of the only places we could run to for safety when we started to work in Mississippi in 1961 and 62. So that it's sort of like coming home when we come back to Tubby. Now I want you to, before I begin, to take a look at all of the pressmen before you. You will notice that not one of them are black. And they are going to have the nerve tomorrow to call me a racist. Are you with me? Understand how the honkies are, they don't recognize their own racism. I understand that I'm following the great white father, Bobby Kennedy. I understand last night he told you a couple of things, and I want to put some of them in perspective for you. When he said the world belongs to you, that comes from a great black man by the name of Frederick Douglass. He said the world belongs to you. That Bobby urged us to stand up and speak out against injustice. Well, we could tell him that we don't need anybody to tell us to stand up anymore. Not only are we going to stand up, we're going to right the wrongs of our people in this generation. Our generation has the memories of the unpunished murders of Schwerney, Goodney, and of Medgar Evers. There are going to be no more unpunished murders. No more. They've been telling you that the kids in Nashville started a riot. Number one, you ought to recognize it is not a riot. It is a rebellion. A rebellion. And number two, you ought to be proud of your black brothers and sisters at Fifth, because the honky cop touched one of them, and they told him you got to touch all of them.
0: What times, eh? And sadly, we seem to be repeating them. My goodness. Well, let's go up with this birthday, 1943. Little Eva was born in Belhaven, North Carolina, and she's famous for The Locomotion, of course, and she got to sing it because she was a housekeeper to Carole King and gave her the song to sing. Became a worldwide sensation.

0: Well, for those who've regularly been listening to me over the years, you know that my favourite band of all time is not the Beatles, but the Bonzo Dog Doodah Band. Beatles come in a close second, but they're the best. Anyway, one of their most important members is Roger Ruskin Spear, the English saxophonist, born in 1943 in London. So he did lots of albums with Bonzo Dog, but here's one from his first album by himself, Electric Shocks, and this is All By Yourself in the Moonlight.
1: Yes, this looks like a nice place. Here we go. There ain't no sense sitting on the fence, all by yourself in the moonlight. Love's a farce, sitting on the grass, all by yourself in the moonlight. La la la la la, la la la la la. There ain't no fun sitting on your bum, all by yourself in the moonlight. La la la la la, la la la.
2: Hey, hang on. Just a minute. Excuse me. Look. I say.

0: this look out as an amulet. Look out, it's one of them terrible New York policemen.
1: Well, a good old Bay Area talent here. It's his birthday on June the 26th. Bill Kirchen was born in 1948. American singer and guitarist from Commander Cody and his Lost Planet Airmen. And he was born in Bridgeport, Connecticut, and became part of the Bay Area music scene in the 60s. And, well, let's have one of their most famous songs.
2: My pappy said, son, you're going to drive me to drinking if you don't stop driving that hot rod Lincoln. Have you heard the story of the hot rod race with the Fords and Lincolns was setting the pace? That story is true, I'm here to say I was driving that Model A. It's got a Lincoln motor and it's really souped up. That Model A body makes it look like a pup's got 8 cylinders and uses them all. Got overdrive, just won't stall. With a 4-barrel carb and a dual exhaust, with 4 living gears you can really get lost. Got safety tubes, but I ain't scared. The brakes are good, the tire's fair. Pulled out of San Pedro late one night. The moon and the stars was shining bright. We was driving up Grapevine Hill, passing cars like they was standing still. Sudden, in a wink of an eye, a Cadillac sedan passed us by and said, boys, it's a mark for me. By then, the taillight was all you could see. Now, the fellas ribbed me for being behind, so I thought I'd make the Lincoln unwind. Took my foot off the gas, and man alive, I shoved it on down into overdrive. Wound it up to 110, my speedometer said that I hit top end. My foot was blue, like lead to the floor. That's all there is, and there ain't no more. Now the boys all thought lost my sense, and telephone poles looked like a picket fence. They said, slow down, I see spots, the lines on the road just look like that. Took a corner, sideswiped the truck, crossed my fingers just for luck. My fenders was clicking the guardrail post, the guy beside me was white as a ghost.

I start to gain on that Cadillac. Knew I could catch him, I thought I could pass. Don't you know by then we'd be low on gas. He had flames coming from out of the side. Feel the tension, man, what a ride. I said, look out, boys, I got a license to fly. And that cat, he pulled over and let us by. Now all of a sudden she started knocking him down in the gym. She started to rock, and I looked in the mirror. Red light was blinking, the cops was after my hot rod Lincoln.

Yeah, check out Bill Kirchin. He's usually appearing at places like the Peace Town in Sebastopol and other events in Sonoma County and Napa. Good guy. Well, let's end with a couple of musical performers. 1963 was when Anne-Sophie Mutter, the German Grammy Award-winning concert violinist, she debuted with the Berlin Philharmonic at the age of 13. She was born in Rheinfelden in West Germany. Yeah, I saw her once down in San Francisco. Amazing, amazing performer. Anyway, let's have a short clip from the Tchaikovsky Violin Concerto.

Yes, the World Cup is on and it's getting exciting. Some disappointments and also some pluses. So I hope everyone's enjoying it. But well, let's play a song for Jude Bellingham, the English footballer, who was born in Stourbridge in England in 2003. And if you watch games with him in, if he scores a goal, guess what song he sings? Well, this is Robert V. Doer Jr. on the accordion, letting us know.

It is 8 p.m. on the west coast of America in Northern California. This is KOWSLP. 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Perhaps an hour's journey by car from the Golden Gate Bridge. 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Box 1073, Occidental, California, 95465. 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See what's going on in the cow's world. So, coming up in this hour will be people who were born on June the 26th throughout history. Well, the first event of significance I have selected is in 1613. That was when the original Shakespeare's Globe Theatre in London burns down during a performance of Henry VIII. Well, that's a bit of Shakespeare, shall we? Selene Schultz doing Romeo and Juliet, Go From My Window.

Selene Schultz. Check out my interview with one of the accordion babes at my website, tommysholidaycamp.com. Well, for good or bad, in 1776 was when Mission Dolores was founded on San Francisco Bay. That was it at the time, before they filled it in, by Lieutenant Jose Joaquin Moraga and Francisco Palou. Well, let's do some eurhythmics to celebrate or commiserate the founding of the San Francisco Mission.

0: Oh, yes, Annie Lennox. And, well, 1863, this was when the Battle of Gettysburg was just heating up, just in a few days, and this was when Confederate General Robert E. Lee orders his forces to concentrate near Gettysburg, which started that whole thing. So let's not do Abraham Lincoln's address at Gettysburg. Let's do Lord Buckley's address. Much more fun.
1: Now, there's different kind of cats, you see. Now, like this here cat, you know. He probably George Washington cat, you see. He dig George making it cross the stream with the eyes and stomping soldier and all that. And that cat over there, he probably a Benny Franklin cat. He's with Benny Franklin. But myself, I'm a Lincoln cat. That's me. I dug sweet old swinging nonstop, heavy-headed Sweet Abe. You used to call him Lanky Link. That's what they call a cat back in them days, Lanky Link. Four big hits and seven licks ago, all before Daddy swung forth upon this sweet, groovy land. A swinging, stomping, jumping, blowing, wailing new nation. Hip to the cool groove of liberty and solid scent with the eighth lick that all the studs, chicks, cats, and kitties, red, white, or blue, is created level in front. In straight talk the same, dig what I mean? Now we are hung with a king-size main day civil drag, sounding of whether that nation or any up there nations

session on the side of the voice just blown in the entire issue. Get his mother boy. We have stomped out here to turn on a small soil stage of the before mentioned hassle site as a final sweet sod pad for those who laid it down and left it there, so that this jumping happy beat might blow forevermore. And we all dig that this is the straightest licker pad, but digging it harder from afar, we cannot take no wailing bows. We cannot mellow. We cannot put down the stamp of the Naz on this sweet sod, cause the strong non-stop studs, both digging it and dug under it, who hassled here, have mellowed it with such a wild, mad beat that we can hear it, but we can't touch it. Now the wildcats will short dig. You hear what I say? Short dig. Not long stash in their wigs what we is beating our chops around here. But it can never successfully shade what they vaunted here. It is for us the swinging to pick up the dues of these fine studs who cut out here and fly it through to Ennsville. It is hipper for us to be signified

0: tell of the bell that we hear. Want it struck upstate for all to dig, that these departed studs shall not have split in vain, that this nation under the great swinging knives shall room up a whopper of endless Mardi Gras, and that the big law of you states, by you studs, and for you kiddies, shall not be scratched from the big race. And that's why I'm a Lincoln cat.
1: Love that cheesy organ. Well, this is certainly an important date for culture and for radio and everything else. In 1888 was the first known recording of classical music, and it was Edison, and he recorded Handel's Israel in Egypt on a wax cylinder. Here is part of that

Just imagine hearing that for the first time, recorded music. What an absolute technological jump that was, maybe more than what we've been doing the last few years. Well, let's celebrate on June the 26th in 1891. Very important, the United States National Forest Service was organized. Thank goodness. So let's do a bit of Zoe Keating, who lives out in the forest near Occidental. Forest by her.

Well, here on the West Coast, Hawaii is just a hop, step and a jump away from San Francisco. And in 1927 was when the first flight from San Francisco arrives in Hawaii. Well, let's play a bit of King Nawahawi and Honolulu Bound.

Great stuff. Well, let's go to, well, the East Coast, I suppose. 1936 is when George M. Cohan is the first artist to be presented with a U.S. Congressional Gold Medal. And that was by Franklin D. Roosevelt for raising war morale. So, not sure what war that was. 1936. Well, let's do a bit of George H. Cohan and give my regards to Broadway.

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When the man on the pier shouts, "Let them clear," as the ship strikes out. Give my regards to Broadway. Remember me to Herald Square. Tell all the gang at 42nd Street that I will soon be there. Whisper of how I'm yearning

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Wish you'd call.

Must have been the First World War, I imagine. Well, in 1939 was when, on this day, was when Ford introduces the revolutionary Ford Ferguson 9N tractor. That's incorporating the Harry Ferguson's three-point hitch system. Huge. 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

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Thank you all so much to keep us going up for our 20th year. We must be doing something right, we hope. But of course, that does entail the community, as it's called, Cowles Community Radio. There's a reason why that word is in there. And we have wonderful community participation on the shows, as well as our community around the world who send us special shows just for KOWS. So every time I say Cowles, they have to bleat. Well, let's continue a little bit of World Cup history. It was when in 1950, it was one of the most embarrassing things ever to happen to England.

Well, it's time to choose. And I hope I choose well. I've got 30 seconds to click and start my download. But wait, I want to cancel. I can't seem to cancel.

0: Well, in 1954 was when the United States government, the Atomic Energy Commission, votes to revoke Dr. Robert Oppenheimer's security clearance, effectively ending his career as a nuclear physicist. Well, from such heights to such depths. Well, when you tangle with such energy, crazy things can happen. Well, let's hear what President Eisenhower says about atoms for peace, shall we?
1: It is not enough to take this weapon out of the hands of the soldiers. It must be

0: put into the hands of those who will know how to strip its military casing and adapt it to the arts of peace.
1: 7 decades ago, this historic speech was given by U.S. President Dwight D. Eisenhower to the United Nations about the steps needed to ensure peace in the new atomic age.
0: I therefore make the following proposals. The governments principally involved, to the extent permitted by elementary prudence, to begin now and continue to make joint contributions from their stockpiles of normal uranium and fissionable materials to an international atomic energy agency. We would expect that such an agency would be set up under the aegis of the United Nations.
1: This powerful speech, followed by the strong commitment and cooperation of the world's powers, led to the forming of the IAEA in 1957. And the international system of safeguarding. The Atoms for Peace speech, as it became known, also foresaw the key role of the IAEA in finding new ways to use the atom to promote human development.
0: The more important responsibility of this Atomic Energy Agency would be to devise methods whereby this fission material would be allocated to serve the peaceful pursuits of mankind. Experts would be mobilized to apply atomic energy to the needs of agriculture, medicine, and other peaceful activities. A special purpose would be to provide abundant electrical energy in the power-starved areas of the world.
2: The highest standards of nuclear safety and security and safeguards are all important to countries and their citizens. Demonstrated commitment to these standards helps build public confidence in nuclear energy and supports continued access to the peaceful uses of nuclear science and technology. International regulatory cooperation is critical for this, such as the work of the IAEA and other international organizations to ensure overall coordination.
3: Ever since it was founded more than 6 decades ago, the IAEA has been the proud operational instrument bringing Atoms for Peace to life. Now, more than ever, the atom must serve the needs rather than the fears of humankind. The IAEA is helping make that happen, playing its part in the noble fight against instability, climate change, hunger, disease, and inequality.
4: Well, we still live with the threat of the nuclear terror. What are we going to do about it? But something that President Eisenhower did do whilst he was in hospital for his heart attack in 1956 was he signed the United States Federal Interstate Highway System Act when he was at the Walter Reed Army Medical Center in Bethesda, Maryland. And of course, what we ride on every day now is because of that signing. Let's do a bit of James Taylor, Highway Song.

the Beatles fans, this was the day in 1963 was when the Beatles sung From Me to You, which was a special paean to their fans, hits the UK charts.

0: A fun song. Well, big one for Star Trek is in 1964 was when NBC approves Gene Roddenberry's script for the pilot episode of Star Trek titled The Cage. Let's have an excerpt from that.
1: It's over.

0: Why are you here?
1: To please you.
0: Are you real?
1: As real as you wish.
0: Oh, no. No, that's not any answer. I've never met you before, never even imagined you.
1: Perhaps they made me out of dreams you've forgotten.
0: But and dressed you in the same metal fabric they wear?
1: Well, I have to wear something, don't I? Where I can wear whatever you wish, or be anything you wish.
0: So they can see how this specimen performs? They want to see how I react, is that it?
1: Don't you have a dream, something you've always wanted very badly?
0: Or do they do more than just watch me? Do they feel with me, too?
1: You can have whatever dream you want. I can become anything, any woman you've ever imagined. You can have anything you want in the whole universe. Let me please you. I'm a woman, as real and as human as you are. We're like Adam and Eve, don't you see? They read my thoughts, my feelings, my dreams of what would be a perfect man. That's why they picked you. I can't help but love you. They expect you to feel the same way.
0: If they can read my mind, then they know I'm attracted to you. I was from the very first moment I saw you in the survivor's camp.
2: A curious species. They have fantasies they hide even from themselves.
1: I'm beginning to see why none of this has worked for you. You've been home, and fighting is on Rigel. That's not new to you either. A person's strongest dreams are about what he can't do. Yes, a ship's captain. Always having to be so formal, so decent and honest and proper. You must wonder what it would be like to forget all that.

glistening green. Almost like secret dreams a bored ship captain might have. Funny how they are on this planet. Actually like being taken advantage of.

0: suppose you had all the space to choose from, and this was only one small sample.
1: Wouldn't you say it was worth a man's soul?

0: as pleasant.
1: The start of something big. Well, Mick Jagger and Keith Richards were always getting busted for drugs back in the 60s and 70s, and for some reason, two of them were sentenced on the same day but different years. On June 26th, 1967, was when Keith Richards is sentenced to 1 year in jail on drugs charges. And in 71 was when Rolling Stones' Mick Jagger and Keith Richards are sentenced for a drug offence. So, well, let's play the song that they wrote, especially for that.

Well, here we are, my last song of the night to commemorate June 26th. Was when 2015 was when the Beijing Times reports 30% of the Great Wall of China has disappeared due to natural forces and the stealing of bricks. Wow, what a fun one. Well, let's play a bit of Jefferson Airplane and The Last Wall of the Castle.

Well, thank you for listening to another edition of Tommy's Holiday Camp. I hope you have a great week. Stay safe and enjoy the World Cup. Go England. Go USA. And please stay out there. I've been hearing a lot about people drowning and terrible accidents, hiking. Just stay very safe. See you next week. This is Arnaldo wishing you all the best.

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What it is the Freelance Music Show here on another Friday night. And, well, we'll be doing all the usual things here, but I'm dedicating this show to Mark Rickabaugh, As We See Fit Show, and Suzanne Lang, A Novel Idea, two Cows members that have passed between my shows. So this goes out to them and their families and the Cows family for sure. And let's go ahead. Before we start, I'll do a couple days in history on this day. We have 1819. On June 26th, the bicycle was patented by W.K. Clarkston Jr. This day in 1870, the first section of the boardwalk in Atlantic City, New Jersey, was open to the public. And let's see if there's any more. Yes, one more is in Troy, Ohio, in 1974, a Marsh supermarket installed the first barcode scanning equipment made by IBM. And a product with a barcode was scanned for the first time. The product was Juicy Fruit Gum. So with that, let's roll the Beatles on the Freelance Music Show.

Yeah, taking you back to a time when music mattered. But it matters today here on the Freelance Music Show. That was Ramble Tamble, CCR, Creedence Clearwater Revival. The End from Gas Money. I'm Branded by Link Wray. Head for Backstage Pass, Jeff Beck. And we started things off with Girl from the Beatles. And as I mentioned earlier, we're mourning the loss of Suzanne Lang and Mark Rickabaugh, a couple DJs here from our station that passed between shows. And one more folk that passed a while back, Dr. Rob, man. So let's, I got one of his CDs to play here. So this is for Dr. Rob. We're going to the Mushroom Farm on the Freelance Music Show.

All right, that was Someday by Head West. And let's go ahead and do a birthday. We got some birthdays today. First off, letting you know that Colonel Tom Parker was born today, 1909, Elvis's manager. And also today, we got Larry Taylor, born this day in 1942. Bass player for Canned Heat. So let's roll that heat on the Freelance Music Show.

Oh yeah. Well, let's go ahead and do some of our let's do a couple birthdays possibly first. Let's see.

Yeah, let's go ahead and do a birthday for today. We have, let's see, running down the list of birthdays here, we have Mick Jones, guitar for The Clash on the Freelance Music Show, born today in 1955.

All right, brand new Cadillac, and let's do another birthday. Today we have Chris Isaak, born today in 1956. So let's roll some Chris on the Freelance Music Show.

Oh, yeah. And let's do one more birthday today is Harriet Wheeler, singer from the Sundays, born today in 1963. So let's roll some summertime. It's that time of year on the Freelance Music Show.

0: Oh, yeah. 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Thank you so much.
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0: 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And another one of those great shows that we have here, I've got to let you know about Uncle Charlie's Jukebox. 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It's not old school. It's Old After School. Join Charlie as he harkens back to the sounds of small town top 40 radio in the afternoon with classics from the 50s to the 80s and beyond. A fun old guy playing some great old music. 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And let's go ahead and do a couple tributes for good folks that we lost. We lost Walter Prezesier, founding member from Chicago Transit Authority. So we're going to go back to the very first track on their very first album. He played sax, flute, clarinet, occasionally guitar. And we also lost David Clayton Thomas. Passed on 6/24/26 at 84, and Walter was 81, so they made it to the 80s. He was the singer for Blood, Sweat, and Tears. So let's do a couple tributes on the Freelance Music Show.

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1: Oh, yeah, the immortal words of David Clayton Thomas. He never made transitioning sound more happy, didn't he? Anyway, rest in peace, and let's do our 945 RPM record, a little behind, but today is Patti Smith, singer from Scandal, born today in 1957, so let's spin the 945 record a little bit at 959 on the Freelance Music Show.

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And this is your FCC mandated station ID. You're listening to KOWS LP Community Radio 92.5, Occidental, California. And before we go into our lead doors, let's go ahead and do our Jim and Jane Dead song for the evening on the Freelance Music Show.

Oh, yeah. The Jim and Jane Dead song. Hope mom's doing well with her health issues. And now it's time for your Led Doors. Everything Led Zeppelin and Doors back to back at the 10 o'clock hour on the Freelance Music Show.

Oh, yes. The Doors on the Freelance Music Show. And we haven't played any Ozzy Osbourne lately. He passed several months ago, actually. But let's do some classic Black Sabbath on the Freelance Music Show.

Oh, well, the tape machine seems to want to eat the tape, so hopefully we can get that one on. So now we scramble to, well, let's do another one of our birthdays today. We have Terry Nunn, singer for Berlin, so let's roll some Berlin on the Freelance Music Show.

Well, another malfunction. The other side of the tape machine is not working. So let's try this one more time on the other side. If it eats the tape, then we'll scramble to something different.

And there you go with your Black Flag track for the moment. And let's go ahead and let you know about our lovely underwriters here. And like I said earlier, go to that donate button. You're already on the web. Just go there and do the best you can. Send in a couple Benjamins, a couple Abrahams, or a couple dollar bills, whatever. 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

Alrighty then, let's do our Lou and Rebecca, our long-distance listeners from Bangkok, with our UFO track for the evening on the Freelance Music Show.

Alrighty then, let's go ahead and do Mike's deep track, Mike's deep Pink Floyd track on the Freelance Music Show, Candy and a Currant Bun on the Freelance Music Show.

0: creatures of the sea shall obey the 10 Shark Manments. Shark Manment number 1, thou shall never take Shamu's name in vain. Shark Manment number 4, thou shalt always bite human. Human! Human! Shark Manment number whatever. No!
1: I don't know if I like where this is going. 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

Oh, yeah, that one goes out to Steve-O with the Aristocrats. 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Peace out.

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the party anthems you need to get your weekend started. Hope you had a good week. Are you ready to kick back and enjoy some tunes? I've got some absolute whoppers on the way. Matrix and Future Bound to come with Control. I've also got Hot Since 82 with Right On Right On to play you. But first of all, let's start with the latest from Calvin Harris and Jazzy. This is Satisfy. I'm ready for the weekend.

the Apex remix, Hot Since 82 and Silicone Soul with Right On, Right On this week's show. Big shout out to Joanne and Keith, they're listening to us and loving the tunes this week. Big shout out as well to Molly, she is off out for a big night out tonight with the girls and says, Lee, give me some inspiration, some tunes please, let's get this on then. Turning up the energy on Ready For The Weekend, the party starters you need with A-Lock and Sidepiece with Mind Illuminate right now on this week's show.

After Me Baby, also A-Lock and Side Piece with Mind Illuminate on this week's Ready for the Weekend. Big shout out to Dee. She says, Lee, loving the tunes this week. Thanks for the energy. Big shout out as well to Craig and the crew. Off into town for a big night out. This is Ready for the Weekend. Your party starters are right here. Big shout out to the crew listening to us tonight. Off into town to play a few games of pool. Massive shout out as well to Mel. She says, Lee, need the inspiration for the workout, please. This should be it. Dave Winnell and Spell It Out right now. I'm Ready for the Weekend with the dub mix. Also on the way, I've got Vision and Danielle Harwood, Two Hearts featuring Dua Lipa. That is on very soon on this week's edition of Ready for the Weekend. Let's hit play on this one first.

Dave Winnell and Spell It Out, the dub mix playing on Ready for the Weekend this week. Lee Eversee at the controls. On the way then, two people to really watch in 2026. They're doing big things at the moment. Omar Plus and Luke Dean are on the way with Back to the 305, which was the hottest record on Dance Party Weekly for us as well. Let's continue the tunes though, shall we, with them next on Ready for

Omar Plus and Luke Dean. That's Back to the 305. Big shout out to Shayla listening to us this week. Says Lee, feeling the energy on the show this week. Massive shout out as well to Debbie. She says, Lee, I am off to do a 10K tomorrow. Need some inspiration, please. Taking you on the run with me in the AirPods. Very brave woman. Very brave woman. You wouldn't catch me doing a 10K. Maybe 5-10 years ago, but not now. Let's get this on then. Loving this one. Was hottest record for us on Dance Party when it came out a few weeks ago. MK Mark Kitchen is his real name, and Poppy Bascom with Zone. And then we're going to play you some Echo Storms and Anxiety. That plays soon as well. This is Ready for the Weekend, your party anthems are right here, right now on your radio.

That is Danielle Haar and Dua Lipa with Two Hearts, Vision and Better Now playing on Ready for the Weekend this week. Big shout out to Tracy and the crew off out tonight. Big shout out as well to Leon and Danny. They are off to have a few beers tonight by the waterfront. Massive shout out to you guys. Hope you're enjoying the tunes. Amy's been in touch. She says, Lee, having a few glasses of Prosecco, listening to the show this week. Shouting out to Alicia as well, who loves the tunes. Kimberly's been in touch and says, Lee, had a hard day at work. Just kicking back and relaxing with a glass of wine now, listening to you on the radio. Thanks very much for your love, guys.

and Be Mine playing on this week's Ready for the Weekend. Big shout out to Josie and Steve. They're listening to us and loving the tunes this week. Massive shout out to Kyle as well, who's just got a new job. Big shout out to you, mate. Right, Ready for the Weekend continues in a few moments with Josh Baker and Eliza Rose, Down to the Bone. That plays soon.

for you. I'm ready for the weekend. I saw you dancing today. I was dancing around the studio today. Got to give a big shout out to Lisa, who is my producer this week. I'm ready for the weekend behind the glass, checking the timings and all the rest of the things that they do in there. Don't ask me what they do. I don't really know. Looking at your messages as well. Big shout out to Tom, who said, Lee, loving the tunes this week. Keep them coming. Going to get play on this then. It's Andreex and Adam Griffin and Crystallized. And then we're going to play you a Luna and Side Piece with Misbehave on this week's Ready for the Weekend.

That's a Luna and Side Piece. Misbehave on this week's Ready for the Weekend. That is us out of time for this week's show. Thanks very much for being at the end of the radio this week. It's been an absolute pleasure bringing the tunes to you. Don't forget to listen on demand as well. And I will see you next week for another edition of Ready for the Weekend right here at the same time, same place on this station.

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0: You thought about a very interesting subject recently. We get a lot of news coverage in Holland about the case from the Two Live Crew stuff and the record merchandiser being arrested for selling an album.
1: Yeah.
0: And then the court statement mentioned Filthy Thoughts.
1: That's right. This sets a precedent in U.S. Law that if this decision is allowed to stand, it's the first time that the content of a person's thoughts will be the thing which is the crime, or the thing that generates the crime. And because of the way U.S. law works, that particular theory can be extracted from that case and applied in other instances. Do you understand? Because if it's true that when a person makes a record, that record could induce another person to have filthy thoughts, and if that is a crime, then a person who designs an ad for an automobile, which has a girl standing next to the car, could also be accused of the same thing. Or a person who designed a greeting card, which had a funny thing on it, which induced a filthy thought. Or, you know, the list goes on and on and on. If filthy thoughts are going to be against the law in America, my question is, who is going to go around and enforce this filthy thought law? It takes us right back to Who Are the Brain Police from
0: the
1: first album.
0: You know? Yeah. And it's so abstract. I mean,
1: it's very abstract, and it's one of those kinds of things that a certain segment of the U.S. population would think that it was a fascinating topic to debate, and they'd tie up the courts with it for years.
0: I mean, does that make you wonder if all the stuff that has been going on with people speaking for certain liberation of different aspects of life doesn't it give the feeling that the circle is round and we have to start all over again?
1: I don't understand the question.
0: I mean, you have made a recording in 66 about a song called Who Are the Brain Police, and after that a lot of people followed and have spoken out against certain movements. I mean, if you hear something like this, if you didn't know better, you might think that never happened, that those forces have never been around.
1: Well, you might think that unless you knew better. I mean, the fact is that that sort of evil tendency has been a fact of life in America since the Puritans first landed here. The whole idea of a filthy thought is a religious concept, not really a legal concept. The idea of that sort of filth connected with thoughts of sex is something that is derived from a special type of religious orientation. And my basic argument with it is that the U.S. Constitution says that there should be no mingling of religious thought and the law. Because the minute you start mixing the two together, you wind up with a situation like you have in Iran. It's called a theocracy. And it would be the worst of all possible scenarios to see the United States be controlled by Christian thought. Because the Christians who are the most involved in politics right now are Christian extremists who believe in this the imminent approach of Armageddon, the end of the world. And in their theology, in order for Jesus to return, we must have another very big war. Because only after this war can their Savior return. So with that in mind, to think that these people are connected with the Defense Department or any other aspect of the U.S. government endangers the rest of the world. Their religious beliefs should be something that they can cherish them all by themselves in private. They should never be in a position where they could speed up the process of having their Savior return by pushing a red button to blow the world up. And that's the real danger about letting those kinds of Christians have a strong influence on U.S. government policy. And we saw them make a lot of progress in that direction during the Reagan administration, because they helped that whole section of the born-again Christian community help to put Reagan in office. And he paid them back by giving them appointed jobs in the government. In other words, they were in positions of power, but you couldn't vote to get them out because they were appointed. They weren't elected. And the whole Reagan administration was populated by these religious mutants.

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La première fois que je me bagarre avec un rat.

I am resplendent in divergence. 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I am resplendent in divergence.

We've got over the big band, and now we do some impromptu things for you. Time for you to digest your your desserts. We get a little softer right in here, and these are songs that I never do the same way. Every night we do them a little different, and we hope you recognize them. One more time there, Keita.

straight on the White House lawn. Yeah, I'm gonna tell Agnew and Brother Nixon and Lady Justice got a blindfold on. Well, they're stopping Medicare and the sister's welfare check.

Lady Justice got a blindfold on. Well, they're stopping Medicare and the sister's welfare checks. Spending money to put a man on the moon.

For those in our community in need of nutritious food, you are invited to the St. Philip Food Distribution. 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

back. That was the late Glenn Campbell, and it goes back to the year 1968. Comes from a long-lost collection of demos called Glenn Campbell Sings for the King, unearthed and released in 2018. Demos that Glenn recorded for Elvis Presley at a time when his own star was rising. And we picked a short little rockin' piece from that collection called I'll Be Back. And we're going to move right into a new Americana track from Jamestown Revival, some celebratory country. This is called Juniper and Gin.

Joan Osborne there from her 2012 album, Bring It On Home. Her cover of a song we heard Marty Stewart cover earlier at Swamp Blues Classic, Shake Your Hips. A song built around a hypnotic one-chord groove. It became a signature recording of the guy who wrote it, Slim Harpo, and perfectly captured the laid-back, danceable sound of the Louisiana swamps and Louisiana blues. In fact, here's Slim's original from 1966.

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we heard a collaboration of two modern hard-on-sleeve songwriters, Tom O'Dell and the Lumineers, with Old Lovers, which is a reimagining of Tom's Can Old Lovers Ever Be Friends? It's a song that is part farewell, part lingering confession. Brand new music, as is this track from Jay Buchanan, Deep Swimming.

A little bit of Jackson Browne for you there. His cover of Peace written by a songwriter named Don Heffington. It's from a tribute album called Tonight I'll Go Down Swingin'. Everywhere I Look comes from 2000. And here on Blue Moon, I make it my job to suss out the best in Americana music, and we often stumble across this guy. A country singer-songwriter by the whose name encourages simple times and some straight laces. He's got a brand new album. It's called The Great Unknowing. It's a pretty dang solid top-to-bottom album. Worth a listen. John R. Miller is his name, and this is If You Could Only See Me Now.

India Ramey, and a track from her little collection of country gothic called Villain Era. 6 Feet Under is the name of that track. And hey, what say we share something from the 1968 Basement Tapes collaboration? Richard Manuel's voice kicks off our last run of tracks here on Blue Moon. My name is Dave Stroud, and it's been nice to have you today. Here are Bob Dylan and the band, and again, this is Richard Manuel's voice. If you didn't know, Katie's been gone.

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1: 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The Americana tent is a big tent. Come on in. More music coming up. These are the Americana Hours.

Between his 49,000 words today, 49,000 lies. The only word this world wants to hear you say is goodbye. You poisoned my planet with a venom.

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I won't sit down and I won't stand for this. 'Cause I know the cost of my freedom. I resist. You pathetic narcissist, I'm not afraid of your little fists. I'm not afraid of you, man, I'm just pissed.

Hello, everyone. This is Paul Thorne. I cannot wait to see you on July the 3rd at Barbecue on the Lawn at Rancho Nicasio. I'm looking forward to hugging your neck. See you there.

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0: June 25th, 2026. Today marks the 150th anniversary of the Battle of the Little Bighorn in 1876, when Lieutenant Colonel George Armstrong Custer, who led the 7th Cavalry, lost his entire command to Lakota warriors after falling on them unexpectedly in their own territory. The only Army survivor of the battle was a horse, Comanche, who became the 7th Cavalry's mascot, trotted out draped in ceremonial black for years after the event itself. The road to the Little Bighorn started during the Civil War. In 1862, Santee warriors in Minnesota rose up against settlers there after the U.S. government, financially strapped by the Civil War, stopped providing the food promised to the Santees by treaty. Soldiers put down the Santee Uprising, now known as the Dakota War, brutally, and terrified survivors fled west to what is now Montana to take shelter with their relatives, the Teton Lakotas. The Tetons welcomed their eastern relatives, but discounted their horrific tales of the revenge enacted on the Santee insurgents, although the Army had, in fact, hanged 38 Santees in December 1862 in the largest mass execution in American history. The Tetons rarely saw an American, and they could not believe the lone traders who passed through their territory were a threat. Teton nonchalance ended abruptly in November 1864 when Northern Cheyennes, their allies to the south, straggled into Teton villages with even worse stories than the Santees had told. Stories of the massacre of women and children at Colorado's Sand Creek, where drunken soldiers first killed surrendering Cheyennes and then mutilated their bodies, taking human remains as trophies. By 1864, American miners were pushing into Teton territory over the new Bozeman Trail that stretched from the old Oregon Trail up to the Montana goldfields. Stories of the Sand Creek Massacre convinced the Tetons that the interlopers must be resisted. By 1865, the conflicts, now known as the Lakota War, had escalated to the point that after Confederate General Robert E. Lee's surrender at Appomattox Courthouse, Army leaders transferred General William Tecumseh Sherman from the southern battlefields to the plains. To his intense frustration, he found it impossible to protect both the Union Pacific Railroad, which stretched across the middle of the country, and the Bozeman Trail, which went north, from Lakota attacks. Caught between these two necessities, the government chose to protect the railroad. In 1868, it abandoned the Bozeman Trail, allowing the Lakotas to control what became known as the Great Sioux Reservation. This reservation covered most of the land from the Missouri River that runs through the center of what is now South Dakota, west to the Bighorn Mountains. The treaty each signed guaranteed that land to the Lakotas forever. Forever turned out to be short. Rising Lakota leaders Sitting Bull and Crazy Horse vowed to keep Americans off their land, but miners wanted gold and businessmen wanted railroads. By 1874, Army officers decided to build a fort in the Black Hills to intimidate the warriors skirmishing with intruders. In 1875, they sent out the boy general, George Armstrong Custer, along with 1,000 soldiers, teamsters, scouts, and reporters, to find a place to build. Custer brought back ideas for a fort, but more importantly, he also brought back news of gold in the hills, hills that belonged to the Lakotas. Within months, prospectors in the Black Hills had thrown up boom towns like Deadwood, which attracted about 20,000 people in its first year. The government tried to buy the Black Hills, but Lakota leaders refused. "We want no white men here," Sitting Bull said. "The Black Hills belong to me. If the whites try to take them, I will fight." Government officials interpreted Lakota refusal to sell as hostility. In December 1875, authorities told Sitting Bull, Crazy Horse, and other hostiles to report to agencies more than 250 miles away on the eastern side of the reservation by the end of January, or to expect war. For their part, Sitting Bull and Crazy Horse, who had never frequented the agencies, made no attempt to set off on a long journey in the brutal cold of a Dakota winter. It's not clear they even got the message. So on February 1, 1876, the War Department commanded the Army to subdue the hostile Lakotas. A month later, General George Crook led 800 men into Lakota territory, hoping to fight the indigenous Americans while their ponies were still weak from the winter. In mid-March, half of Crook's men attacked a camp of Cheyennes on the Powder River, mistaking it for a village of Crazy Horse's men. Cheyenne survivors took refuge with Sitting Bull, who had had enough. "We are an island of Indians in a lake of whites," he told his people. "We must stand together, or they will rub us out separately. These soldiers have come shooting. They want war. All right, we'll give it to them." Sitting Bull sent runners across the reservation, calling men who wanted to fight to meet at the Rosebud River to stand against the soldiers. By spring 1876, thousands of men had rallied to him. In early summer 1876, Sitting Bull's camp was the largest in Lakota history. There were at least 1,400 lodges, with individual men sleeping on their own or as guests in others' teepees. Badly underestimating the number of warriors he faced, Crook planned a three-pronged attack. Columns from west, east, and south would converge where the Lakotas were hunting. Crook's plan was wounded on June 17th, when his own column, moving up from the south, crossed Lakota warriors near the Rosebud River. In a confusing battle obscured by dust and gunpowder, the Lakotas managed to knock Crook's men out of the campaign for the next 6 weeks. Those weeks would prove crucial. As the other two columns continued their march, Indigenous Americans celebrating the outcome of the Battle of the Rosebud continued to pour into Sitting Bull's camp, bringing the numbers up to about 7,000 people, 1,800 of whom were warriors. In the vibrant atmosphere, families visited, couples courted, and warriors danced. The numbers meant that the Lakotas and their allies had to keep moving to provide enough food for the horses. By June 24th, they had settled on the river they called the Greasy Grass, the one soldiers knew as the Little Bighorn. Unaware of the two columns approaching, the Lakotas were watching Crook's soldiers, but knew his battered troops were hunkering down. On June 25th, a hot, buggy day, the Lakotas were lazing, the women digging wild turnips and the men swimming and lying about in the heat, when Custer's troops fell on one end of their mile-long encampment. The soldiers cut down some women and children, but the Lakotas mounted their horses quickly. Custer had divided his men into three battalions. He had sent one, under Captain Frederick Benteen, up the valley and out of action, and sent one under Major Marcus Reno to attack the camp. Recovering from their initial surprise, the Lakotas chased Reno and his men into the bluffs on the other side of the river. Then Custer's battalion entered the fight. Custer ordered his men to dismount. The Lakotas promptly stampeded the army horses. Then, surrounding the desperate troops, the Lakotas killed the soldiers to a man. The U.S. Army lost 263 men that day, the Lakotas about 40. "I feel sorry that too many were killed on each side," Sitting Bull said. "But when Indians must fight, they must."
1: Letters from an American was written and read by Heather Cox Richardson. It was produced at Soundscape Productions, Dedham, Massachusetts. 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

The Sonoma County Historical Society promotes Sonoma County's diverse heritage through education, preservation, and community engagement. Since 1962, the Society has been collecting, preserving, and retelling Sonoma County's stories. From the quirky, clever, and downright scandalous personalities who shaped our county to the places and events that bore witness to spectacular milestones in our past, they celebrate our county's heritage while enriching its future. 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

0: It's 8 o'clock. 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Well, this is Uncle Dave Storytime. In my 26th year on the air, with my partner and guest, Robin David.
1: Not guest. I'm not a guest.
0: That's right. Well, you're my guest and my partner and
1: no,
0: co-host.
1: No, I'm not your guest. I'm the host of the show, too.
0: Oh, yeah, sorry.
1: But we do have a guest in the studio. Tomomo is here with us. Good morning.
0: Good morning, Tomomo. How are you?
2: Good. Good morning, Uncle Dave.
0: And normally, you'll be living in Guinea. Is that right?
2: Yes.
0: That's right.
2: Guinea, West Africa.
0: I got a little close, right to the microphone.
2: Yeah, Guinea, West Africa.
0: That's right. And you've been here like 10 years, yeah?
2: Yeah, I've been there 10 years now.
0: Now, what a guy. This guy's traveled all over, knows people everywhere, does so much stuff, and he's visiting with me now. And so we're going to have a great time today. This is KOWS.
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1: 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Coming up on Friday, July 31st at 6 p.m., the Cookout Series. Eileen Jewell. And then Saturday, August 1st at 8 p.m. in the Session Room, Andy McKee. 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
0: Well, I want to tell you a story about a man named Dave, a hippie biker that barely had any money saved. Then one day I was looking for my groove, and up from the ground a marijuana plant grew. Why, that's Cap Meeker T. Why, that's Occidental Gold. Well, the first thing you know, old Dave's 100 air. His friends all said, Dave, move away from here. So I packed up a school bus, took my best friends, and moved out here to California, where, my God, I found hippies and movie stars and groovy people everywhere. And that's where we are today. And you know what's more? Moo! Fooled around and fell in love by Elvin Bishop.

0: So that's what happened to me. I fooled around and fell in love. And now I've got Robin here, 7.5 years. We're just having a wonderful life. So Robin now is going to read to you. And this book is called...
1: The True Story of the Three Little Pigs by A. Wolf.
0: Who wrote this book?
1: John Sciska.
0: Sciska.
1: Okay. Everybody knows the story of the three little pigs, or at least they think they do, but I'll let you in on a little secret. Nobody knows the real story because nobody has ever heard my side of the story. I'm the wolf, Alexander T. Wolf. You can call me Al. I don't know how this whole big bad wolf thing got started, but it's all wrong. Maybe it's because of our diet. Hey, it's not my fault wolves eat cute little animals like bunnies and sheep and pigs. That's just the way we are. If cheeseburgers were cute folks, we probably would eat them too. But like I was saying, the whole big bad wolf thing is all wrong. The real story is about a sneeze and a cup of sugar. So here's the real story. Way back in Once Upon a Time, I was making a birthday cake for my dear old granny. I had a terrible sneezing cold. I ran out of sugar. So I walked down the street to ask my neighbor for a cup of sugar. Now this neighbor was a pig, and he wasn't too bright either. He'd built his whole house out of straw. Can you believe it? I mean, who in their right mind would build a house out of straw? So, of course, the minute I knocked on the door, it fell right in. I didn't want to just walk into someone else's house, so I called, little pig, are you in? No answer. I was just about to go home without the cup of sugar for my dear old granny's birthday cake. That's when my nose started to itch. I felt a sneeze coming on. Well, I huffed, I snuffed, and I sneezed a great big sneeze. And you know what? That whole darn straw house fell down, and right in the middle of the pile of straw was the first little pig. Dead as a doornail. He had been home the whole time. It seemed like a shame to leave a perfectly good ham dinner lying there in the straw, so I ate it up. Think of it as a big cheeseburger just lying there. I was feeling a little better, but I still didn't have my cup of sugar, so I went to the next neighbor's house. This neighbor was the first little pig's brother. He was a little smarter. But not much. He'd built his house out of sticks. I rang the bell on the stick house, and nobody answered. I called, Mr. Pig, are you in? He yelled back, Go away, wolf! You can't come in. I'm shaving the hairs on my chinny chin chin. I had just grabbed the doorknob when I felt another sneeze coming on. I huffed, and I snuffed, and I tried to cover my mouth, but a great big sneeze came out. And you're not going to believe it, but this guy's house fell down just like his brother's. When the dust cleared, there was the second little pig, dead as a doornail. Wolf's honor. Now, you know, food will spoil if you just leave it out in the open. So I did the only thing there was to do. I had dinner again. Think of it as a second helping. I was getting awfully full, but my cold was feeling a little better. And I still didn't have that cup of sugar for my dear old granny's birthday cake. So I went to the next house, and this guy was the first and second little pig's brother. He must have been the brains of the family. He built his house out of bricks. I knocked on the brick house. No answer. I called, Mr. Pig, are you in? And do you know what that rude little porker answered? Get out of here, wolf. Don't bother me again. Talk about impolite. He probably had a whole sack full of sugar, and he wouldn't give me even one little cup for my dear old granny's birthday cake. What a pig. I was just about to go home and maybe make a nice birthday card instead of a cake when I felt my cold coming on. I huffed and I snuffed and I sneezed once again, and then the third little pig yelled, "And your old granny can sit on a pin!" Now, I'm usually a pretty calm fellow, but when somebody talks about my granny like that, I go a little crazy. When the cops drove up, of course, I was trying to break down this pig's door, and the whole time I was huffing and puffing and sneezing and making a real scene. The rest, as they say, is history. The news found out about the two pigs I had for dinner. They figured a sick guy going to borrow a cup of sugar didn't sound very exciting, so they jazzed up the whole story with all that huff and puff and blow your house down, and they made me a big bad wolf. And that's it. That's the real story. I was framed. But maybe you could loan me a cup of sugar. The end.

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You don't need to sit on your chair. 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Get up. Make your day real. 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

0: Well, this might be my Sharona, but we've got our guest reader calling in today. Barbara, how are you?
1: Good morning, Barbara.
2: Very good.
1: What
2: Hi,
1: have you,
2: Robin.
1: What have you got for us today?
2: It's called A Single Pearl by Donna Jo Napoli.
0: Ooh, this
1: Great.
0: Is a good story.
1: Take it away.
2: A grain of sand fell into the ocean past so many creatures to the very bottom, where the sand went out in every direction from what seemed like forever to a grain of sand. The ocean bed is huge and important, said the grain of sand. In comparison, I don't matter at all. I'm worthless. The grain of sand would have cried if sand could make tears. Hungry oyster drew water through its gills, stirring up the ocean bed, filtering out its food from the floating seaweed. The grain of sand got stuck between the oyster's mantle and shell and struggled at first to get free. Then it gave up the struggle, for, after all, what did it matter? It was only a single grain of sand. The grain of sand would have had curled in despair if sand could curl. But then a single grain in that very spot irritated the poor oyster, who protected itself by coating the sand with a shiny layer year after year. The grain of sand felt more and more alone and lost. One day, a daring diver put on a nose clip and finger guards and climbed into a weighted bar so his friend could lower him into the cold sea. He dug up the oyster and put it in his net basket. When the diver got back on land, he pried open the shell and gasped at the glorious pearl. He quickly put it in his pocket. The grain of sand was now overcome by all the rapid changes from inside the cold oyster out into the hot sun to deep in a dark pocket. The grain of sand would have shivered with dread if sand could shiver. The diver sold the pearl to a prince for bags and bags of money. The prince, in turn, gave it to his beloved wife, who said it glowed like the moon. She saved it on a slip of velvet in a gold cup until she had a daughter whose laughter was as light and whose face was as lovely as the moon. For the third time, the pearl changed hands. The young princess hung it around her neck and held it tenderly. The grain of sand felt her warmth and love. This is where it was supposed to be. This was home. The grain of sand laughed in joy, for anyone can laugh. So it was admired that pearls became the imperial jewel of the choice in all Persia. A grain of sand sat in the center of the pearl, and it mattered. The end.
0: Well, what a groovy little story. So, Barbara.
2: Yes.
0: I hope you have a wonderful day today.
2: You too.
0: All right. Bye now.
2: Bye.
0: That was a nice little story. We like nice little stories. And now, hey, wait, here's where we were. My Sharona. The Mac.

That was somewhat interesting. Now from Louis L'Amour, from his book Ride the Dark Trail. The old house stood on the crest of a knoll, and it was 300 yards to the main gate. No shrubbery or trees obscured the view, nor was there any cover for half a mile beyond. The house was old, weather-beaten, wind-harried, and long unpainted. By night, no light shone from any window, and by day, no movement could be seen. But the watchers from the hill, half a mile away, were not fooled. "She's there, all right. You lay hand on that there gate, and you'll damn soon know she's there. She's sitting up there in that old house, and she can shoot." Beyond the house, the mountains lifted abruptly. Steep, ragged slopes broken by ledges and dikes, covered with rough growth and deadfall timber. Directly behind the house, only the top spread of its walls visible, lay the mouth of a canyon open into the mountains beyond. "Well, old man Talon built that house to last. And when he built it, it was the

The way folks tell it, old man Talon figured someday they'd have to stand siege, so he laid by enough ammunition and grub too to supply an army. The three men eyed the house. Irritation mixed with admiration. They turned the coffee pot on their small fire. Ah, oh, Flanner's right. The only way is to keep at her, every hour of every day and night. Sooner or later she gotta sleep, then we'll get in. Behind that house in those canyons, there's some of the finest land anywhere, watered by mountain streams and walled by mountains. No old woman's got a right to keep that land to herself, to say nothing 100,000 acres out here on the plains they lay claim to. How come they got so much? Well, Talon was the first white man to settle in this country. When his partner came out here, there was nothing but Indians and wild game. His partner was after fur, but not Talon. He's seen this place and latched onto it, knowing that 100,000 acres out here was no good without water from that mountains. Talon and his partner built a cabin and wintered here, that partner taking all the fur, Talon keeping house and land. Come spring, the partner pulled his stakes, but Talon, he stayed on, fit Injuns, hunted buffalo, trapped a mite and caught himself some wild horses. A few years passed by, and the wagon train started coming through. Talon had grub. He had raised them some corn, and he had jerked venison by the ton. He swapped with the travelers for their worn-out cattle. He held his stock back in the canyons, where he had no need for hands, and that rich grass with plenty of water, he built himself some herds. Somewhere along the line, he'd taken off for the east and married up with his Tennessee hill woman. The way I hear it, she was some kin to his old partner. Talon's dead, Dry Gulch, they say, and nobody knew who done it. Is that true? Did she bust Flanner's knees? Uh-huh. Flanner figured when her old man died that M. Tellett would pull out for the States. But she never done it. Moreover, she had an idea that Flanner had killed Talon. Flanner came out to run her off. She let him come right on in. When he was maybe 100 yards off, she stopped him with a bullet to his feet. She told him what he was for and what he was, or what she figured him to be. She said she wasn't going to kill him. She wanted him to live 100 years, regretting every day of his life and what he'd done. And she cut down on him with that big old Sharps 50, busted both knees. Jake Flanner ain't walked a step since, not without them crutches. The wind picked up, slapping their slickers against their chaps, and the three men began rigging their tarp to hold against the wind. It was going to be a bad night. From time to time, they turned to look at the great gloomy old house, far away on its windswept knoll, bleak, lonely and harsh, like the woman who waited within. Emily Talon leaned the Sharps against the door jamb and peered through the shutters. Cold rain slanted from a darkening sky. Ah, serve them right, she reflected grimly. They'd have a miserable night out there. She walked back to kindle a fire and put the water on for tea. From time to time, she returned to peer through the shutters. It wouldn't be so bad if she had someone to spell her, but the last of them had died, and she'd buried them with her own hands, and now she was alone. She was old now, old and tired. If only the boys would come home. She wanted both of them to come. But she told herself she was an evil old woman to want Milo most of all. Milo because he was a fast hand with a gun and mean. She needed a mean man now to handle that bunch. Milo could do it. Milo taken after her kin. No Talon was ever that mean. Talons were strong men, hard-working men, smarter than most. And they were fighters, too, game as they were. But she'd met her tell it, but Milo was mean. Any man who crossed Milo Talon was taking a risk. He was her youngest and a good boy, but he'd take water for no man. If you wish for trouble with Milo, you had best come a-shootin'.

0: And now, Michael, with his story. Well, you tell me. Can you hear me?
1: I hear you, but not through the earphones.
0: You don't? How about that? Is that better?
1: Nope.
0: No? No? How about now?
1: Now I hear you. All righty. As we remember from 2 weeks ago, Amber Brown didn't do her book report. I can't believe you didn't do your book report. Amber, what's going on? You've been acting so weird. Brandy puts a tuna fish sandwich on her tray. I take a sandwich and a bowl of red jello. I, Amber Brown, love red jello. I love the way it squishes through my teeth while I'm eating it. I, however, don't feel good about having to talk about why I'm acting so weird. I try to make a joke about it. People have always said that I'm weird. Putting my tray down on the counter, I grab my ponytails and pretend they are motorcycle handlebars and make engine noises. Usually this makes her laugh. This time it doesn't. She does smile, though, and says, "That kind of weird is what I like about you. This is a different kind of weird." We continue to go through the line. "You're in a lousy mood sometimes, and you're not as much fun as you used to be. And you won't talk about what's bothering you." I pretend to have trouble making up my mind about whether to choose chocolate milk or regular milk. Brandy sighs. We pay for our food and sit down. At the table on the right, some of the sixth graders are blowing straw wrappers at one another. At the table on the left, some of the third graders are having a competition to see if they can make milk come out of their noses. I unwrap my peanut butter, jelly, and banana sandwich and add some potato chips to it. Me too. Naomi and Alicia join us. So does Hannah Burton. Having to sit next to Hannah Burton is enough to make me lose my lunch. And I'm not talking about misplacing it. She takes out her lunch, which she's brought from home. It's Chinese food, probably leftovers. I love Chinese food, but I would never ask Hannah to share it. Hannah takes out a pair of chopsticks and starts using them. She's such a show-off. I love Chinese food, but I hate chopsticks. The only way that I don't drop everything when I use them is if I spear the food. Nice work, Amber. I can't believe that you didn't do your book report. Couldn't you find a book to match your interests? Did the library lend out the latest copy of Where's Spot? She picks up some cold noodles with sesame sauce on them and chopsticks them into her mouth. Are you enjoying your lunch? Worms with worm doo-doo, isn't it? Mmm, good. Anna puts the chopsticks down for a minute and then she picks them up again. You are just so immature, Amber. Late growing up. Late turning in your homework. I wonder what Hannah Burton would look like with a chopstick up her nose. Seeing Hannah with the chopsticks reminds me of last year when our class studied China and Justin and I dueled with our chopsticks. Why couldn't Hannah have moved to Alabama instead of Justin? Maybe she could have even moved to China. Tiffany Schroeder joins us. She opens up her lunch bag, looks inside, and says, I'm going to kill that little goofball. What is it? What has Howie done this time? I know who she is talking about. Goofball is one of the cleaner things that Tiffany calls her younger brother. Tiffany pulls something out of her lunch bag. It's a Barbie doll wrapped in a piece of bologna. Bologna. One of the arms sticks out through the bologna. The other arm sticks out of the top. It's lunch meat Barbie, I giggle. I'm going to get that kid, Tiffany shakes her head. I don't know what I'm going to do, but I'm going to get him. Is that your whole lunch? Want some of mine? I offer her half of my sandwich. She looks back into the bag. No, thanks. The little creep put this on top of the lunch that my mom made for me. The rest of her lunch looks absolutely normal. I was hoping that Howie had done more, like including barbecue chips or something. But for a five-year-old, he does pretty well. We continue to eat and talk. Anna Burton drops Moo Goo Gai Pan on her sweatshirt. I like lunchtime. It's a good time for me to forget my problems. The first bell rings and we take our garbage and throw it in the bins. As I walk back to class, I hear Mrs. Holt call out, Amber? I walk over to her. She's very nice, but I just know that she's mad at me. She says, Amber, I would like to see you. I would like you to see me after school before you go to elementary extension. I nod. I, Amber Brown, am in deep trouble. Chapter 10. The end of the bell, end of the day bell rings. Everyone else gets up to leave. I just sit there. I'll see you in elementary extension, Brandy whispers. Good luck. Hannah Burton smirks at me. Smirk, smirk, smirk. Hannah Burton is such a jerk, is what I think. Everyone else leaves. It's me and Mrs. Holt alone in the room. My stomach hurts. I, Amber Brown, never used to get in trouble in school. Not for grades, not for not doing my work. Sometimes for talking and giggling, but not for big stuff. I don't know what's going to happen. I walk up to Mrs. Holt's desk and wait until she's finished writing something in her marking book. I stand there and look at the clock, waiting. Something must be wrong with the clock. I feel like it's hours and I've only been standing here for minutes. Mrs. Holt looks up. I'll turn in the book report tomorrow, I promise. Amber, bring a chair over here and sit down here. I get the chair and sit down by the side of her desk. Her desk is so big. Her chair is so much higher than mine. I look, try to smile, and wait for her to say something. She waits, too. There really must be something wrong with the clock. It's ticking loudly, very loudly. I can't stand the quiet. Mrs. Holt, I promise I'll bring the book report in tomorrow. Amber, what are we going to do? She puts down her pen and looks at me. I've sent a note home. Do you want me to start sending home worksheets with your assignments on them so that your mother can see them and sign them? Is that what you want? No. I bite my lip and try not to cry. She looks at her marking book. You're missing assignments. Not just the book report, but 3 math homeworks, 2 essays, and you've gotten low grades on several tests. And it's only October. Are you sure? I ask, even though I know she's right. I'm sure. She nods. Amber, I know you can do the work. I've checked your records, spoken to your old teachers. They're not so old, I say, and then I put my hand over my mouth. I can't believe that I said that. It just came out into my brain and out of my mouth. She looks at me for a minute. It's another very long minute, and then she smiles. Mrs. Holt has a very nice smile for a person who is probably going to flunk me. Amber Brown, 4th grade failure. Amber, she says. I'm sorry, I say. Amber Brown, sorry person. As I was saying, I've been speaking with some of your past teachers. I think, and they passed me. Please pass me too. But I don't say it out loud. You know, Amber, when I spoke to Mr. Cohen, he told me that he'd written in your passport to 4th grade how he loved your sense of humor, your sense of exploration, how you're willing to try out new things even when they're hard. I've been able to see some of that, but I'd love to see more of it and more of your homework assignments. We smile at each other. Amber, I know you can do the work. What's wrong? Is there anything I can help you with? Is anything anyone at the school can help you with? I know that there have been some changes in your life, and I'll try to be understanding, but you must do your work. Everything's okay. I try not to cry. I promise I'll do the work. Don't make me take one of those papers home. She thinks for a minute. I sit there very quietly. Okay, for now, I won't make you take the paper home. But I do want you to make up your back work and turn in your book report tomorrow. Each day, your grade will go down 1 mark from what it would have been if you had turned it in on time. I bite my lip. Can I do extra credit? She shakes her head. In this case, you may not. Extra credit's reserved for people who have tried their best and need an extra boost, or for people who are already doing their best and want to do more. You are not in either one of those categories. She closes her marking book. You have a chance to bring up your grade. Just make sure that you turn in all of your missing work. I take the list of missing assignments that she hands me. She continues, tomorrow the class will be given a major project. Do well on it. I can't emphasize this highly enough. It will help bring up your grade for the marking period and show me that you're serious about doing well. I nod. I, Amber Brown, may not be serious about a lot of things, but I am serious about this. Chapter 11, How-To Assignment. Your assignment, giving directions. Be prepared to give directions to the class. Be logical. Be concise. You may show how to build, make, or do something. For example, you may show how to build a fort, make a dress, do karate, play an instrument. Your directions must be clear. In addition to giving directions, create something original concerning what you're explaining. Example, making a poster, a film, or a computer program. Your presentation can take between 5 and 15 minutes. I look at the assignment. I have no idea what to do. Think about it, Mrs. Holt tells the class. Tomorrow, let me know what you will be doing. How to? What does she want from me? What can I do to get the best grade possible? What will impress Mrs. Holt? How to do? I look around the room to try to come up with ideas. How to redecorate the classroom. How to stop Frederick Allen from picking his nose and chewing it. How to crochet those ugly dolls that cover toilet paper rolls. How to keep from having to get a list of daily assignments signed by my mother. How to find time to do this project while I'm still finishing my makeup work. How to have a worry attack about school. How to not have a worry attack about school. How to come up with a great idea for this project. Can we work together on the project? Naomi asks. Mrs. Holt shakes her head no. My brain hurts from trying to think up a good project. I start to doodle and write on my notebook. I must improve my grades. I better, before I have to take home a letter. Maybe I should just let Mrs. Holt write the letter and get my mother all upset. It would serve her right for going out with Max. And then she would have to tell my father, and then he would have to get all upset. It served him right for going off to France and spending so little time with me. It served them both right for getting divorced. Amber Brown, school failure. Sarah Thompson and Phil Brown, my parents, family failures. The lunch bell rings. I grab my lunch and head out the door. Brandy's already rushed out. Some days she makes a fast dash to the girls' room. She hates to ask for a pass in class. One of the boys always says, hope everything comes out okay. That's a good place to stop, I think, because we're nearing the end of the day.
0: That's right. And at the end of our day, well, we like to get around and we sing a little song and we head out in the world and we issue you the warning to get the heck out of bed and go out and play outside. It's going to be beautiful today.
2: Oh, yeah.
0: Do something that brings you into the real world today.
2: Get up and stretch and sing and dance.
0: That's right. In the meantime, happy trails to you until we meet again. Happy trails to you. Keep smiling until then. Yes, kids, today's show is brought to you by the pot at the end of the hippie's rainbow.
1: Yippee.
2: And here comes Happy Trails.
0: And here's the loop.

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4: Rock and roll music, if you like it and if you feel it, you can't help but move to it. That's what happens to me. I can't help it. I mean, I have to move around. I can't stand still. I've tried it and I can't do it.

country-flavored fan letter from a gal by the name of Pat Smith. Going back to 1958, from the Big D Jamboree, we heard a spirited rendition of Elvis, Elvis. Now, not a lot is known about Pat, but I did find a lady online who claims that Pat was her mom, noting that she was from Texas. She used to appear on the Big D Jamboree when she was young and had earned the moniker the Little Girl with the Big Voice. She never really pursued a singing career. Kids started coming along and life got in the way, and with every one of these artists, I'm sure there's a story. And welcome to this week's episode of Deeper Roots, A Century of America's Music. Dave Stroud here, and I am here to deliver a selection of sounds from the past 100 years on West Sonoma County's own community radio station, KOWSLP, coming to you from Occidental. 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For a generation raised on jukeboxes, drive-ins, transistor radios, and television variety shows, Elvis Presley wasn't just a singer. He was a line in the sand. He arrived carrying gospel, blues, country, and rhythm and blues into American living rooms and changed the posture, sound, and swagger of popular culture almost overnight. Our show today features songs written in his shadow. Tributes, reflections, love letters, as well as cautionary tales from artists who watched him become myth in real time. Some celebrate the young rebel shaking up the 50s, while others mourn the lonely figure swallowed by fame. But together, they tell the story of how Elvis became more than a performer. He became a mirror for an entire generation trying to understand youth, celebrity, excess, and the American dream itself. The show is a collection of burning love letters by both his contemporaries and those that followed, and I'm glad you could drop in for the show today. Hey, and a lot of novelty numbers made their way into the story we're telling this morning. I've got a couple to open this set. One from a fella by the name of Jimmy Drake, a quirky and unforgettable character from the late 50s who went by the stage name of Nervous Norvis, a cult figure for his time. He'll be sharing his 1958 number about Elvis going into the service, but first, I've got a 1962 number from one Billy Boyle, My Baby's Crazy About Elvis.

now. 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

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He said, "You can stay, boy, but that's gotta go." He's a square.

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Buy you a Cadillac. 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

0: Janis Martin, the lady they called the female Elvis, gave us My Boy Elvis going back to 1956. And Janis was one of the few women working in the rough and tumble early rockabilly scene, and we heard her play a playful tribute that exemplified the commercial response to the exploding Elvis phenomenon. The song remains an important artifact of 1950s youth culture because it documents the birth of modern celebrity worship in real time. It followed a track from the Hunt Sisters and the B-side to their song Teardrops, which they released on the Fortune Records label in 1960. Both of the songs were written by Sister Esta and featured Roy Hall and his boys as the backing band. And Bobby Bear before that and his Talkin' Blues parody that chronicles the rapid rise of a GI modeled on Elvis, one that captures the underdog, musical, and patriotic spirit of American youth, ending with the star swapping his guitar for a rifle. Hey, a story for the ages, right? To this day, All American Boy was released in 1958 and peaked at number 2 on the Billboard charts. Nervous Norvis gave us a sort of companion piece called Elvis, You're a G.I. Now, novelty sounds from the year, 1958, same year. And it followed more novelty, Billy Boyle's My Baby's Crazy About Elvis. 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Dave Stroud here, and this is Deeper Roots, and today's show features songs about Elvis Presley. Not covers or songs by Elvis or The Link, but rather the songs about fandom, heartbreak, spectacle, and memory. Reminders that Elvis was not simply the king, but a cultural force whose voice, image, and contradictions helped define the identity of post-war America. Before we move on to more, we'll take a quick break to thank a couple of our underwriters. Without them, we just couldn't do it here. And please do see your way to drop in to thank them for their support and support the business while you're at it.
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0: 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They can also be reached by phone at area code 707-576-7999. Here's an odd one for you. George Jones from 1989 and a single that was once titled Yabba Dabba Doo, So Are You. But the publisher changed the title because of some copyright issues with Hanna-Barbera's The Flintstones. Its title was changed to The King Is Gone, So Are You, and would become a signpost along the Elvis Presley Highway. Its lyrics seem to reflect on this lovelorn guy in a room with a single table in a drunken conversation with Elvis and Fred Flintstone. Yeah, that's right. And as No Depression magazine suggests, we only know it because George Jones sang it. And sang it so well. An icon singing about two icons, one real and one fictional. And all three brought to us through the power of mass media.

Here's a song I made up with a guy named Mike Smith who lives in Chicago. We wrote this song for Elvis imitators. We figured they ought to have a song. Maybe they should have a union. Right? That's a tough gig, being an Elvis imitator. And Jimmy Buffett actually recorded this thing under. He wouldn't use his own name, though. He used Freddie and the Fish Sticks. That's what he called his band. So here's the song for the Elvis imitators, wherever they are tonight.

All right. Elvis has left the building. I've told you absolutely straight up to this point, you know that he has left the building. He left the stage and went out the back with the policeman, and he is now gone from the building. I remind you again that the hayride will continue right on until 11:30 o'clock, presenting again most of the country artists that you have seen tonight. We'll be very pleased to have you remain with us.

0: myths, traditional, sacred narratives that explain any number of this, whether that's cultural tradition, the supernatural, social norms, or origins of the world. And mythical figures, like the two that Gillian Welch uses in Elvis Presley Blues, are our antagonists, helpers, or guardians of these narratives. The two she uses, Elvis and John Henry, are brilliantly paired up in this song, originally released on her 2001 album with David Rawlings called Time, the Revelator. We had Horace Logan's use of that famous phrase, Elvis has left the building, this one from the Louisiana Hayride, and it followed the enigmatic Sid Straw alongside the group the Del Lords, and her 2003 trace Listening to Elvis from the movie soundtrack of 200 Cadillacs. And let's see, before that, from 1983, we heard the legendary singer-songwriter out of Chicago, the late Steve Goodman, and a song about Elvis imitators. That comes from his album, Artistic Hair. George Jones opened our second set of the day with the odd little novelty number called The King Is Gone, So Are You. Dave Stroud with you once again here on Deeper Roots, and I would encourage you to turn up the volume and lean on in a little closer, because the next set has some fun numbers from Greg Brown, Loudon Wainwright, and John Stewart. Songs peppered with humor, admiration, and heartbreak. And they reveal how one artist became woven into the emotional memory of a generation or two. Stay tuned.
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1: Hi, this is Uncle Charlie Adams, and I host a show called Uncle Charlie's Jukebox. We hearken back to the golden age of the 45 record, the 50s through the 80s, in the style of small-town top 40 radio, the kind of radio that I grew up with. 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
0: Tune in to Uncle Charlie's Jukebox every Wednesday from 4 to 6 p.m. here on Cows. Always look forward to Uncle Charlie, and he has been on hiatus, but word on the street is he's coming back in June, so stay tuned. Charlie's coming back. All right. A favorite Americana artist of mine, or one of my favorites, is a fellow by the name of Dan Reeder, and he opens this next set with a track that appears to have him feeling disillusioned with the U.S. system and the American dream. Imagine that. And it's told through the lens of begging for help from Elvis, a man who epitomizes the image of America. I guess you could say that. Hey, the song can be seen as representative of anti-patriotism that was rampant with U.S. soldiers during the Vietnam War. It's called Clean Elvis.

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0: Leon Russell from 1978 and his song about the loneliness and emotional cost of fame, one that reflects on the deaths of Elvis Presley and Marilyn Monroe as reminders of how celebrity can sometimes become destructive when a person is transformed into a permanent symbol. Elvis and Marilyn was released on the album Americana that year. And before that, the sly and clever singer-songwriter of so many generations, Loudon Wainwright III, and a little number celebrating Elvis's heavenly birthday back in 1993. It followed a tongue-in-cheek number from another songwriter, much of the same cloth, John Stewart. I Want to Be Elvis comes from his 2003 album, Havana. And we heard Greg Brown's Jesus and Elvis from his 1994 album Poet's Game, a song that suggests the two as spiritual companions, symbols of comfort, compassion, charisma, and flawed humanity that ordinary folks carry with them through hard times. Hey, we also heard from a guy by the name of Chris Cuddy, that's C-U-D-D-Y, a talented singer-songwriter, whose Dear Elvis comes from his 2015 album of the same name. And from Dear Elvis to Dan Reeder's Clean Elvis, a song from his 2004 self-titled album, released on John Prine's Oh Boy label, Sweet Stuff, to open that set. We do this Deeper Roots thing each and every week at the same time here on Cows. Now, if this music interests you, check out Deeper Roots website. 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
0: One of Elvis's contemporaries, Sonny Burgess, had a couple of hits on the Sun label, most notably Redheaded Woman and We Want a Boogie. He and his band, the Pacers, would open for Elvis at a couple of different Memphis clubs back in the 50s, and they were known for their energetic stage antics, unparalleled by the performers of that era. Their show included gyrating, stage sliding, and acrobatics. They even formed a human pyramid in the center of the dance floor without missing a beat in their music. This next track comes from a solo number from Sonny's 1996 self-titled album, Bigger Than Elvis.

of the USA. I'm gonna make a comeback and be Velvet Art someday. I'm gonna wear a jumpsuit with a big collar and a cape. I'm gonna do karate and wear some big old shades.

0: The Derailers closed out that set with I Love Me Some Elvis, and that comes from their 2003 album Genuine, a song that has all of the trappings of that Southern Muscle Shoals sound. And my goodness, how could we not deliver Mojo Nixon's Elvis Is Everywhere in our show about burning love letters? We lost Mojo too soon back in 2024, and that song hit the MTV circuit back in the mid-1980s as a novelty send-up that complemented the song we heard just before that, The Stray Cats, Elvis on Velvet. Elvis's son contemporary Sonny Burgess opened that set with a rockin' little bio called Bigger Than Elvis from his 1996 self-titled album. A shout out and a hello to everyone out there listening, whether that's on the Radio Rethink app or maybe on your favorite podcast feed, or maybe you're listening live over our West County FM signal at 92.5. It's great to have you with us today. It is Friday, May 15th of 2026, and let's see, I've got about 25 minutes after the hour, and we've got a little bit more time and a lot more to share about Elvis Presley and that phenomenon. It's important to remember that in many ways, his fame led to the invention of the language of fandom itself. Screaming teenagers, tabloid headlines, television controversy, and musical revolution all wrapped into one figure from Mississippi with a voice rooted in gospel and blues. Want more? You'll need to stay tuned.
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me down a bit.

I included a few songs in that set that hit the charts, and while there wasn't a direct line to Elvis in all of those songs we heard, there was an unmistakable reverence to Elvis's life and his role as cultural icon. Paul Simon wrapped up with Graceland from 1986, just ahead of Mark Cohn's Walking in Memphis, a song that tells of Cohn's visit to Graceland and his imagining the lingering presence of Elvis as a symbol of the city's cultural identity. Cohn wrote it after visiting Memphis during a period when he felt creatively disconnected, and the city's musical heritage, including Elvis, gospel church music, and the influence of black southern musicians, helped reignite his sense of purpose. Elvis, in the song, is less the celebrity tabloid figure and more a spiritual guidepost representing the emotional power of American roots music. Casey Musgraves gave us Velvet Elvis, another popular cultural reference to the notion of Elvis's figure brightly adorning a cloth. That's from her brilliant 2018 album, Golden Hour. And another song indirectly hitting the mark, Black Velvet, was a big hit for Alana Miles back in 1990. And we also heard from the Tractors and their song, The Elvis Thing, that is from their 1998 album, Farmers in a Changing World. And that set open with Hayes Carl and yet another number about Jesus and Elvis from his 2019 album, What It Is. Nice to have you drop in today. What a show. And that's all she wrote. I want to thank you. We did trace the journey from the bright excitement of the 50s to the reflective melancholy that followed his later years, revealing how Elvis Presley became a symbol, not only to rock and roll, all told in stories by those performers who were inspired in one way or another by his fame. This is KOWSLP Occidental, Free Speech, No Bull. 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You can also visit our website. Hey, I hope you can drop by next Friday at 9 Pacific for more sounds from the past 100 years. And hey, do stay tuned for another day in the life with Cal's own Adrian Lizardo. You'll want to make time over the next 2 hours for some deep tracks and continued wild sounds on the airwaves as only Adrian can make happen. All right, we're going to close things out. I think I've got room for it. This is, Cowboy Junkies from 1988 and their song that references Elvis's early recording of Blue Moon of Kentucky, one of the haunting tracks from his Sun Records era. But the Cowboy Junkies reinterpret it with an emotional atmosphere into something dreamlike and reflective, connecting Elvis through mood, memory, and mythology rather than something that is simply biographical. This is Dave Stroud, and I'll see you next week.

0: professor, and I've been very lucky. And I happened to come along at a time in the music business where there was no trend. I was lucky. I mean, the people were looking for something different, and I was lucky. I came along just in time.
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Welcome to the Dream Journal from the studios of KSQD in Santa Cruz. The Dream Journal is a weekly show where we explore the power of nighttime dreams through conversations with dream experts and with listeners like you.

0: A dream can be meaningful even if you don't know what it means. Why dreams matter and how to use them to improve our waking lives. Meet Canadian author and journalist Karen Van Campen, who will share with us her Dreamer's Toolkit, offering tips on how to rewrite nightmares and guide dreams. Also, the healing potential of anesthesia dreams. I am your host, Catherine Bell of Experiential Dreamwork, and welcome to the Dream Journal. So I'm going to start with a little personal share. I am fresh off the IASC conference. Wow, what an amazing thing. It was just a fantastic gathering of dreamers. And I am excited about next year, Atlanta, over Memorial Day weekend, and it's going to be a blast. But I want to share with you my conference dream, the dream that I was working the entire time there. And I may have shared it already because it's a really important dream to me. In the dream, a woman is standing in front of the house where I was born, where I grew up. And she reaches into a bush and pulls out her hand, and clinging to her hand, holding of their own free will, are birds, a flock of little 5, 6, 7 little colorful birds. And they're just standing there. And as I explore the dream, I get to imagine myself as one of the birds and feel the safety of being behind the bush, a safety and innocence, and then coming out from behind the bush. So much of my journey with IASD has been coming out from behind the bush and bringing my innocence with me. So that's my dream share.
1: That's amazing.
0: Oh yeah, it was fabulous. I got to explore in several workshops, and then in the dream ball, I dressed up with a costume with little birds clipped all over my shirt and my hat.
1: Oh, that's great.
0: And it was just wonderful to really just immerse myself in the birdness and what it means. I don't know. We don't need meanings. We just need to have I just want to feel what the dream is offering.
1: So exactly.
0: Yeah.
1: So I'm just interested in all the fictions that our dreaming brain comes up with, as well as the reflections of my waking life. It's always so interesting to think, how did my brain come up with that?
0: I know there's something magical about that, and something I get to trust. There's something also biological and scientific, because so everybody dreams, and there's value in dreaming, or we wouldn't still be dreaming after millions of years of evolution.
1: Yeah.
0: All right. Well, let me read the bio. Karen Van Campen, so good to have you on the show.
1: Karen, it's great to be here.
0: Yes. I don't think I read your bio. No, Karen Van Campen is a Canadian author and journalist who specializes in health and science. Her latest book is instant national bestseller, The Brain Never Sleeps, Why We Dream and What It Means for Our Health. Her fascination with dreams began at the age of 9. She was her father's first sleep lab assistant, helping him practice electrode hookup and testing. And her webpage is KarenVanCampen.com. Campen was also with the K, KarenVanCampen.com. Okay, so Karen, so you started early with your father at age 9. That's amazing.
1: Yes, I was 9 years old, and he was starting to open up his first sleep lab in Toronto. So I grew up in Oshawa, which is about 45 minutes outside of, it's a small town outside, not small city outside of Toronto. And he would take me in, and I have all these amazing memories. We would like drive in, and then I would go to his lab and help him. And I did, like, I used to be able to just sleep at any time. So I did what I did best. He would say, okay, sleep, to try and test the equipment. Yeah. To make sure that everything worked.
0: Hey, and that skill.
1: I don't anymore. That was when I was young. Mm-hmm. And then I used to help him with when he was doing the electrode hookup and testing and testing everything. So that sort of was my beginning into the sleep world. He never did any dream research, but it really got me thinking about the importance and the value and benefits of sleep. And then I read a few years ago about how we're potentially as dream deprived as we are sleep deprived, which got me, you know, tuned back into dreaming and starting to think about all the often overlooked benefits of dreams.
0: Right. Okay. And so you're a journalist, and you do many different topics on science and health, right?
1: Yes.
0: So this is one that's kind of like coming back to your roots. What other topics have you explored?
1: So I've done pieces on regenerative medicine, a lot about mental health and wellness. Uh-huh. And so for me, dreams just really is intertwined and interwoven in that. And I was so fascinated to learn about this. You know, there's this intrinsic connection between our dreams and our mental health. And it just makes so much sense to me. You know, if you're lying in bed and you're ruminating, and or if you're worrying, it'll affect your sleep and then also potentially affect your dreams. So I'm really interested in to understand us, like the whole person, and how our waking lives and our dreaming lives and all different states of consciousness affect our mental health and well-being.
0: Okay. And it's interesting, the title of the book, The Brain Never Sleeps. Like, right. You know, of course, our consciousness sleeps. The consciousness goes away. And right. Maybe parts of our brain sleep. Or say a little more about that. That's fascinating.
1: So when I was speaking with different dream researchers, I learned that at different times of the sleep cycle, different times of the night when we're sleeping, there's certain areas of the brain that are more active and less active. So, but it was really for me, sort of eye-opening, if you want to say that, when one of the researchers said to me, you know, like there's no sharp divide between our waking and our dreaming lives or our sleeping lives. Yeah. The brain never sleeps. It never turns off. It never shuts off. And at certain times of the night, the brain is just as active as when we're awake. So that really got me thinking, reframing how I saw sleep and dreams and all of the work that our dreaming brain is doing or our sleeping brain is doing without us knowing.
0: Mm-hmm. Right. So what is some of the work that the brain is doing while we sleep? Tell us.
1: So I was really interested about memory consolidation. So how dreams help us consolidate and strengthen memories. And I was fascinated because one of the questions that I was really interested in is, you know, why is it that, say, last night I decided to dream about someone from my childhood or someone from high school or something that happened? Why did I choose last night? And if you can't make that connection in your mind, if there's not a connection that you can make to try and understand it. And it led me to, there's this one theory, it's called the next up model of dreaming. And it's this whole idea that to strengthen memories, we make associations. Let's say we have a new experience or we have new knowledge, and to strengthen that memory, we're going to try, one idea is that we try and associate it, do these fresh, creative associations with memories that are already stored in our, you know, Rolodex of memories. So then it connects with something that happened potentially far deep in our past. So I was thinking, hey, maybe that's why there was something that, you know, I might not even realize what the connection is with that past, really deep in my past, some past memory, but maybe there's this really unique and fresh association that our dreaming brain is making.
0: Right. Well,
1: so
0: like,
1: I found that really neat.
0: Well, like showing up outside of the house I grew up in this dream, you know,
1: right.
0: There's something there. And the birds behind the bush, like, you know, I don't have a specific memory, but if I imagine myself behind the bush, it's a really safe place. And and growing up wasn't always safe for, well, any of us really. There's always ways we have to make our way in the world, even when, no matter how beautiful your childhood wasn't. But there's something about this that my mind wanted to go back to, or my subconscious or something, that to help me process the past, the childhood.
1: And then when you have those dreams and you hold and they you take them with you into the next day, or even, you know, much longer later, and you try and incorporate it into your waking life. I love thinking about how we can do that.
0: Yeah, I do too. And I'm glad we're on the same page about that. I wanted to ask you about your dream salon. You said you actually attended it. And tell me about the dream salon. What does that mean? And what was that like for you?
1: It was such a unique and special experience. And it totally gave me a completely different perspective on my own dreams. Mm. So it's Mark Blagrove and Julia Lockhart. And
0: they're great.
1: What it is it's a dream sharing session, and it's a dream salon, and it's fashioned after the salons in the 1920s in Paris. And so what happened was I gathered different dream researchers, friends, a couple colleagues, and we all came together. And what happens is a person shares their dream with the group. And then you get different perspectives of everyone in the dream salon. And at the same time, while you're sharing, it's this very collective experience. So I share my dream. We get other people's questions and thoughts, and you can take them on however you want to, you know, pursue them yourself. And then at the same time, Julia was painting my dream.
0: Oh,
1: and so with permission from the publisher, she takes a double page spread from Freud's interpretation of dreams, and then she paints on that double page spread like a can. It's a canvas.
0: Oh.
1: And it was so fascinating. And then you look at different words that just happened to be coming out and how they would be incorporated into what my dream was about.
0: Uh-huh.
1: And then she would incorporate, it was very collective. So then we were all talking about it and we would get different people's ideas, and it was unbelievable. So the painting is now in my office and I just love to look at it.
0: Oh, that's cool. And so you got more insight in your dream through this experience of other people reflecting back to you. Yeah.
1: And yeah, things that I, now looking back, there were certain things that were so obvious, but I never thought about it. And when someone brings up a different perspective or a question, it completely, I just feel like it's this mind shift. And then you look at yourself differently because you're looking at this dream that you created for yourself and you're trying to figure it out. And it was just so interesting. And it's very, it builds empathy and connection. There's the different studies showing how dream sharing, it can really create this connection with people, because it almost feels, for me, it's like it feels safe to talk about your dreams. Maybe we don't always want to talk about things in our waking lives, but when we can talk about our dreams, that's a different way that we can connect with people.
0: Right. And there's something about that I, you know, that I'm of course very passionate about. At the dream conference, I hosted a morning dream group, which means I met four mornings in a row with basically the same people, but it varied from 15 to 20 people. And so in 1 hour, you don't have time to go in depth on any one dream. But what I did, and I've been playing around with this, and it seems to be a really, really powerful way of sharing dreams, is just have each person speak their dream out loud. Just a dream moment, not a long novel, and have them feel into what's happening in the dream. No questions, no crosstalk, just speak the dream in the present tense as if it's happening right now. And the rest of us just sit there and we imagine the dreams happening to us. And that's like one person, then you go to the next person. So you can do 20 people in 20 minutes and people get a lot of insight just by speaking the dream out loud. So,
1: right, exactly. So that's what we did as well, to imagine if it was my dream, this is what I would potentially be thinking about.
0: Right.
1: Because
0: that's valuable too. Like there's kind of two extremes. I have several different groups and they're all a little bit different. And in one of the groups, we have one person share a dream and then we spend the entire time on that one dream. People were giving reflections and if it were my dream, and then the dreamer still gets to choose what's important to them and what's meaningful to them. And that's incredibly rich, not only for the dreamer, but for the people in the group, because they get their own reflections. And then I have other groups like this IASD group where everybody shares one dream and nobody reflects on it. And that's powerful too. It seems like any way you share a dream, it's helpful.
1: To be in the room together and to do that sharing. And yes, definitely.
0: Right. And I shouldn't say to anybody though, because there are people who will want to tell you, oh, your dream obviously means X, Y, Z. And you don't want someone to tell you what your dream means.
1: Exactly. Like you might say, if it were my dream, I might think about this, or I might question this. That's sort of how we,
0: That's kind of dream etiquette.
1: Yeah. That's great.
0: And I was recently at the Hayden conference too, and they have a similar process and they use, instead of if it were my dream, they use the phrase in my dream, like in my version of the dream.
1: Right.
0: But to some phrase that connotes that I'm not trying to tell you what your dream's about, but as I imagine this dream, this is what it means to me.
1: Yeah. And it was so interesting because I have this, not as much now after researching the book, but I used to have this tendency that I would just I saw it as kind of explain away my dreams. So if I woke up and I thought of something and I could make a connection between my dream and something in my waking life, I would say to myself, oh, that's the only reason why I dreamt it.
0: Mm.
1: But if you dig deeper and you start thinking about different potential reasons, it's really interesting.
0: Right. I like to say that if your dream is one thing, then it's like taking a pin and sticking it to a map. There's this beautiful butterfly, but now it's dead. So let the butterfly have multiple meanings. But you bring up the point about waking life connections. I wonder if you want to say a little more about Why do we even bother to do this dream process? How does it help us in our waking life?
1: So when I learned that oftentimes our dreams, they're almost like a highlight reel of our waking preoccupations and concerns. And so, right, that's kind of how I started to look at it.
0: That's a funny way to think about it. I like it.
1: Right. So then you, and so maybe different, if something's weighing on your mind, things that are unsettled in your mind might continue to show up in your dreams. Or even if it's, say, a person that maybe you need, that you feel unsettled about something. And so I always think, you know, we can look at what's happening in our dreams. And one of the dream researchers said it's really insightful to then, if you keep a dream diary, and then you actually connect it to what's happening in your waking life. They use the example of when they're doing, getting prepared for a grant, or when their competency is being tested, they'll have these exam stress dreams will keep coming up. So it's really interesting to kind of chart your dreams and say, you know, what was happening at that time? Is there a connection? What can I look at? And what is that, you know, other realm of thought and experience, dreams, what's happening there that I should maybe tune into and pay a bit more attention to?
0: Right. Because I often find I'm surprised by my dreams, and the dreamers who come to me. It's like they may think, oh, I'm really frustrated by this thing that's happening at work, and it's really pissing me off. And like, this is what I want to focus on. But then the dream comes and it's all about your relationship. And like, sometimes the things that we're kind of pushing aside are what surface in the dreams.
1: That's right. And I learned when I was speaking with different researchers that the whole idea that if we try and suppress a thought, there was this study, and if you try and suppress a thought, it actually will, they found that it had a greater chance of it would rebound in their dreams. Wow. And what was really interesting was that it wasn't to do with the feeling of the thought. So it could be a very neutral thought, like a white bear. So if you're trying not to think of something, so it's not that, so they did it with a crush and a non-crush, someone that they had a crush and someone they didn't. And what they found was that it actually wasn't about the emotional salience of the thought. It was actually the act of suppression that makes it rebound. I thought
0: that's
1: so
0: fascinating.
1: Cool.
0: That is.
1: Yeah. So it's kind of like, it made me think, okay, you've got to deal with the things that are weighing on your mind before you lie down at night, right?
0: Right. Because they'll be coming up in your dreams.
1: Right.
0: Right. Because sometimes I'm so effective at suppressing my thoughts, I'm not even aware I'm suppressing them. They're so deep.
1: Me too.
0: But they come up bit by bit in the dreams.
1: Right. Me too.
0: Mm-hmm. I love that. That's pretty amazing. And so I guess I want to save the anesthesia dreams until a little later. So I'm going to hold off on this because I'm very curious about that. But I wanted to talk about some simple and effective ways to rewrite nightmares or bad dreams. And just as background, like I used to think, oh, the dream is sacred, I should never change it. But there's more and more evidence that changing a dream can be helpful.
1: So I learned about that. So I used to have this falling dream. I've had it since I was a kid. And it was just this really simple dream, but I would have it on and off since I was really, really little. And I was walking along this sort of rusted beam of this old scaffolding of this building. And just as I'm walking, it's almost like a tightrope. And I would lose my footing and I would just start to fall. Mm-hmm. And it was always just before I hit the ground, I would wake up. Mm-hmm. So I brought that to a dream researcher that I talked to and said, you know, like, is there any way that, can I do anything about it? Because it's not a nightmare, but there's so many people who it was an unsettling dream.
0: Yeah.
1: A bad dream.
0: Yeah. I wouldn't like it.
1: And, right. And then I found, you know, there's so many people that suffer from nightmares and oftentimes we don't think that there's anything that we can do about it, but there's something that I learned. It's called imagery rehearsal therapy. So during the day, I didn't know about this. And so during the day, it's hard because you don't want to think about a bad dream. But if you think about the dream, you take some time and then you try and rewrite the upsetting parts. So for me, it was the ending, but it could be any detail. Like, we all get to choose what's upsetting to us. And then you try and rewrite it. Okay. And then for, say, 2 minutes a day, you practice this new version of your dream. So it's almost, I saw it as sort of, you're giving yourself another way out.
0: Okay.
1: The next time you have this dream.
0: Uh-huh.
1: And then you're almost more equipped, you're better prepared for when you have the dream.
0: Did you rewrite yours?
1: I did. So when I first, so I asked, I said, okay, So this was when I was trying to understand it. And I said, so should I try not to fall? And he said, no, that's the ultimate avoidance strategy. You don't want to do that.
0: Okay.
1: So I said, okay, so how about if I imagined this soft plush mattress and then I fell safely onto that? And he said, okay, so try that. So I did that. And then it was a while. I mean, I was always, during the writing of this book, I was thinking about my dreams so much, right?
0: Yeah.
1: And it took a while. I don't know how long it was until I had the dream again, but I did. And then I imagined falling safely, and it was comforting and safe. And as of right now, like, I haven't had the same dream again, but who knows, right? So it was really interesting to try and do that.
0: And so you practice it for like 2 minutes before sleep. Is that what you were saying? That's like
1: during the day. And so, and I learned that kids can do this. You could do it by, say, drawing. If it's a young child, they could try and reimagine their dream by, say, drawing a new dream scenario. Or you could even do, say, a voice recording or something like, so to revisit it, right? So during the day. And it just took a couple of weeks to show the benefit in this one study. Interesting.
0: That's fascinating. They sometimes call it rescripting a dream. And there's more. I've had several people on over the years. I'd love to revisit this now that I feel like I'm finally coming around to this is really totally valid.
1: Right. Me too. That's what,
0: go ahead.
1: Oh, no, I was just thinking it could just, if we can try and do this, it's a straightforward technique that we can all try if there's something that we want to rewrite. So I found that really empowering for people, especially if they're suffering from really bad nightmares.
0: Absolutely. Even like PTSD, people who have post-traumatic stress syndrome, who have repetitive nightmares of the trauma, that they can rewrite the script. And it's interesting, our conversation about suppressing ideas, suppressing thoughts, and that in some ways it takes a lot of courage to do this technique, because you have to bring the dream up and actually see the dream, imagine the dream, and then pick a point where you want to change it. And so I think a lot of people, like certainly my nightmares, a lot of times I'm like, I don't want to look at that dream. I don't ever want to look at that dream. But that just pushes it down into a place where it's going to come up all the more. So it takes like a courage of acknowledging this dream. And it's horrific. I don't like it. It's terrifying. And yet there's something I can do, make a change. And so maybe that's part of the way that why this therapy works, is because it allows it to come into consciousness, the details of the nightmare.
1: Right. If you are suffering, say, from traumatic nightmares, PTSD, I mean, doing this with the help of a health professional is so important.
0: Absolutely. And there are professionals who do the IRT, image rehearsal therapy. And it's I've heard sometimes this takes a few sessions to get the technique and get the support and learn about dreams. And that it's incredibly valuable. I've done this technique a little bit with some of my people, and it is helpful. It is helpful. Yep. Usually people are like on a journey with me, and it takes a while before they start bringing me the really horrific nightmares, because sometimes I always give people permission to say, I don't want to talk about that dream. Fine.
1: Right.
0: We don't have to talk about it.
1: Exactly. And you have to be ready.
0: Yeah, you have to be ready.
1: Yeah, and you might not want. I completely understand that. Yeah.
0: Yeah, letting it come around. I mean, as a dream, if you don't want to look at that dream, don't look at it, but don't pretend it didn't happen. Like I like to say, like, surround it with light, put it over there and go, okay, I'll deal with you later. Like, because
1: great. And then it's there. I've acknowledged there. Like, I'm not ready. Right.
0: Yeah. I don't want to look at the details yet, but there's something there. And I just trust that that's going to unfold in its own time when I'm ready.
1: That's fascinating.
0: Yeah. So that is a powerful approach to use with nightmares.
1: Yeah.
0: So let's go one more topic, and then we'll go to our break, which is that I want to talk a little bit about your ideas or what you've learned about dream engineering and using technology for dreaming.
1: It's so fascinating. It's this it's the next frontier, it seems like, in dream research. And the ways that you can use technology to guide your dreams. So using, say, voice recording. So I tried this, and it was amazing. So with the help of Adam Haar, a dream researcher. And so I was set up at home, and I was able to try this my own sort of ad hoc kind of dream experiment. And so this is one example of dream engineering. And as you're falling asleep, to kind of nudge you to keep your thoughts on something that you want to focus on to try and guide your those initial first dream thoughts as you're falling asleep into sleep onset.
0: Like something you're concerned about that you want to dream about? Is that what you're saying?
1: Yeah. No. For me, I just wanted to, or it could be anything. Say you want to come up with a creative idea, or maybe you're brainstorming a new idea, anything, because it's sleep onset has been found. They're calling it a creative sweet spot. So you have that really interesting, I sort of looked at it as you have enough awareness as you're drifting off to follow your thoughts, those sort of dreamy first thoughts. But then you have this suspension of, then you're almost have the suspension of everything that's going on around you. You're almost letting go. It just feels like this letting go, and your mind starts to wander and your thoughts get dreamy and they become more abstract and creative. But as you're just falling asleep, you can still have that awareness to remember those thoughts. And then what happens is, and so there's this app called Dust. It's amazing. And then so you can do this, and then the voice recordings will play at certain times during sleep onset to say, and for me, it was a recording of my voice. And it said, I was trying to dream of a tree because that was what they did for their study. And so it said, remember to think of a tree. So if your thoughts are veering too far off, then you say, oh, okay, I've got to go back and start thinking about a tree.
0: Okay.
1: And yeah, it was really neat. And so you can have all these abstract thoughts of trees, and it could be, I started thinking about this log cabin that our family used to own in these woods, and we got lost one day. And so your thoughts tumble from one into the next. So it gets really dreamy and creative. It was really neat.
0: But then how do you remember them? Because I usually lose all the thoughts I have when I'm falling asleep. Do you?
1: So then in this situation, it said, what were you thinking? So there was a certain number of minutes. And then the last recording was, tell me what you were thinking, what your thoughts were. And then, you wake up because you're sort of in that dreamy sleep onset first few minutes stage. Mm-hmm. And then you wake up, and then I wrote down my
0: thoughts. Okay.
1: It's really neat.
0: Oh,
1: yeah. So that's one example. Yeah. Okay. So dream engineering is this unbelievable new sort of frontier, and all of the research that's happening, and with lucid dreaming, and how now you can communicate between the dreamer and someone, and say the technician, and all of that research. It's unbelievable.
0: Okay. Yeah. I love how a lot of this is really entering the world of science. It's not just woo.
1: Yes, okay. Exactly. Mm-hmm. And so in this one instance, it was at Northwestern, and Karen Conkley and Ken Powler's lab. Yeah. And then so they had that. It was unbelievable when I read this. I couldn't believe it. So they, randomly generated, after the dreamer was lucid and did the practiced signals to say that he was lucid. Uh-huh. Right. Exactly. The
0: eye movement.
1: And then, which has been done for many, many decades. Right. And then there was this random math question that was asked, and then he answered it. And he answered it twice correctly. So that was unbelievable.
0: So it's actually able to communicate with people while they're lucidly dreaming.
1: Right. So back and forth, not just saying I'm lucid, but then to have the two-way communication.
0: Oh, okay. That is fascinating. That Ken Powler was one of the keynotes for the IASD conference I just come from.
1: Oh, that's amazing.
0: Yeah.
1: That's
0: so there'll be recordings of that out soon. He's fabulous.
1: Oh, great. I'll take a look.
0: Okay. So we need to take a quick break. And our guest today is Karen Van Kampen, and her webpage is karenvankampen.com. Her new book is called The Brain Never Sleeps, Why We Dream and What It Means for Our Health. And you will want to stay tuned, because after the break, I'm going to ask her about anesthesia dreams, which have been taken on the adjective of healing dreams. So I'm very curious about this idea of dreaming while under anesthesia and how that can be healing process, because if I'm going under anesthesia, I need healing. Definitely, there's something happening. So I'm going to ask her that after the break. So stay tuned. Next week will be a live show with my dear dream friend, Jurette Bouillon. We'll be talking about the impact of coercive control and how people's dreams have been responding to our current situation. The Dream Journal is broadcast live from the KSQD studios in Santa Cruz and co-broadcast live in San Jose by KCXU also up at KOWS in Sonoma, and we are podcast everywhere on the Monday after the show. Full-length videos of the conversations can be found on Spotify and also on my YouTube page at Experiential Dreamwork. We will be right back.

0: 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But most importantly, consider telling your friends about the show. You just might find your next dream sharing buddy. Today's guest is Karen Van Campen, and we are talking about her book, The Brain Never Sleeps, and what is it doing there if it's not sleeping, and so much more. And I want to start with the break, after the break, of anesthesia dreams. What is that all about? Who knew you dream while we're under anesthesia?
1: So I didn't know anything about this when I first started my research, and at the end of interviews, I would always ask, you know, what are you excited about or what's new, what's happening? And then, so I heard about anesthesia dreams and I was so excited about it. I actually, when I was first doing the book, I didn't even have it in my book structure, my book proposal. And then I found out about it and it was just, it's so unbelievable. So basically a group of physicians, scientists, dream researchers, anesthesiologists at Stanford are working on research on anesthesia dreams. So basically, I was speaking with Harrison Chow, and he's an anesthesiologist. And what he found, this came out of observations from the OR. And so he would be adjusting the anesthesia to create this slow, peaceful awakening to, say, reduce nausea when people and have a peaceful awakening out of anesthesia. But what he, and also what he found was that patients started describing these hyper-real dreams, these vivid dream experiences, when what they were having, and no matter what they were dreaming about, the dream experience would turn positive. So let's say that if they revisited an upsetting situation, they could do it in this calm and peaceful state and have sort of rewrite their emotional reaction to the dream. So one way of explaining it, he said, you know, imagine an EEG in the OR, there's an EEG, and imagine that you're tuning it, that there's all these different frequencies, like say on a radio. Okay. And imagine you're trying to tune the radio to, if frequency 50 is when people wake up, you're trying to tune it to say frequency 48. So just under the level of consciousness, and they're just, and so it's this, they've discovered that it's this calm and peaceful state. And I spoke with different people who had these dreams, and they said, honestly, they were like transformative. Wow. So one way of looking at it is for, say, PTSD, it's almost, it could be seen as exposure therapy on fast forward. Some people are revisiting, certain people revisited, say, you know, a traumatic experience, and they're revisiting it over and over and over again. But then there's that positive ending that this one person had. And then it was almost this loop that they had under anesthesia and had this same newly scripted dream while they're under anesthesia. So it was this, it's this healing power of this transformative dream experience. It's unbelievable.
0: Wow. I have so many questions.
1: And it makes you rethink how potentially anesthesia, like one of the potential uses. So imagine imagine how many people are, you know, going under anesthesia every day around the world, and potentially how many people are trying to deal with, say, potentially traumatic or different things. What are the possibilities, you know?
0: Yeah. Right. I mean, I'll just share with you, my mom had surgery yesterday, and I talked to her. Actually, it was Thursday through the morning. She had surgery, and I talked to her yesterday, and she was a little confused. I mean, she's 93, so that's intense to be going under anesthesia at any age, but especially at that age. But she was talking about being at the beach and the place, the Seabrook Island, where we like to go for vacation. She was talking about being at this beautiful beach. And I was just, I'm just playing along and going like, isn't it so beautiful here? The water's so warm. And she says, oh, it's amazing. I just love it here. I wonder if there's a little leftover anesthesia going on there. Interesting.
1: And so that's one example. I was told that, you know, if the, like, say someone's dreaming of a beach and like the grains of sand are magnified, or the blue of the ocean is this like, you know, hyper real color. And so it can be very intense and vivid. Yeah. And so there's all of this research happening. It's in Boris Heifetz's lab at Stanford. And I'm so grateful to all the time they took chatting with me about this, and Pillar and Sika. And it's just unbelievable with the what they're doing now.
0: And it reminds me of this. Yeah, go ahead.
1: Sorry. No, I was just going to say they're studying it. So outside of the OR as well.
0: Yeah. Well, that was kind of where I was going too. It's like it reminds me of like the healing power of psychedelic trips, like even ketamine, like literally ketamine is something they use as anesthesia, I believe, or at least in the past they have.
1: So we talked about when I spoke with Boris Heifetz, and we talked about that, the experiential piece of psychedelic assisted medicine, right? So it's that experience that you can walk away with, and that is, can be very transformative. That is, can be very transformative and healing. Mm-hmm. Mm-hmm. And we talked about the parallels there. It's really interesting.
0: Right. And yeah, it's interesting.

0: right now, the research, and then where, how can we apply this? You know,
1: right.
0: Really have that, those, the benefits that, that people can, the general public can potentially one day, you know, use. It's amazing.
1: Yeah. It makes me wonder if this is a similar, similar, the brain is responding in a similar way that it responds to psychedelics. And there, if there's some parallels there, because that's often very healing.
0: Exactly.
1: But there's a lot of side effects with most psychedelics, and so it would be nice to have something that was cleaner. And it sounds like anesthesia might be possible, possibly a way to look at that.
0: Yeah, and if you think about, like, imagine if just a couple extra minutes was built into, say, the recovery process, and, you know, as people are coming out of anesthesia, imagine if we could, you know, that transformative moment, that what if we could take advantage of that time with all the people who are, you know, going in for surgery, you know,
1: right.
0: Post-traumatic growth is how it was described to me.
1: Absolutely. I have a different who does dream work. He's an anesthesiologist. He's been on the podcast a few times, Dr. Darren Jacobek, and I'm definitely going to share this episode with him and see what his insight, because he works with dreams and he works as an anesthesiologist. And so he probably hasn't witnessed some of this himself.
0: I'm so excited to see what happens next. I'm really closely following all their research. It's amazing.
1: Right. So the brain never sleeps. I have two possible lines of question going up in my mind. I'll just put them both out there and you can choose. One is, like, what's the most surprising thing you learned while researching this book? And the other one is, if the brain never sleeps, while we're sleeping, what does it say about consciousness? And that consciousness, and that is that something as we're conceived, then the brain starts working, like, very soon when we become, when we're just a cluster of cells. I don't know. I'm not sure.
0: I'm so interested in that whole, so the idea of that there isn't that divide between waking and dreaming life.
1: Right.
0: So if we look at our thoughts and our experiences along this continuum, right, this 24-hour loop, it gives me such a different, you know, perspective on the realm of dreaming and the realm of dreams, and how, you know, you can have people from your past and experiences, and you get to revisit people and places and things, and how that impacts your waking consciousness. And it gives me such a different perspective. All of this research, I'm so grateful to have had this time and all the time that everyone gave me to really understand this. And, you know, I'll never look at my dreams the same way again. That's for sure.
1: Right.
0: Totally. Yeah.
1: Right.
0: So that's sort of a neat way to look at it. It was explained to me that way, is that if you just look at it as this continuum, it gives me such a different perspective.
1: Right.
0: Dreams and why they're important. I mean, they're such a huge part of who we are.
1: Right. They really are. Well, you and I are on a similar mission to educate people about dreaming.
0: Yes.
1: And to value that. So what comes next? Like, you do science and health and various topics like that.
0: Yes.
1: Do you have something that you're looking to research next?
0: I'm fascinated by, like, when I think of dream stories, I'm really fascinated by waking stories. So memory and how basically stories across consciousness influence our identity and sense of self and who we really think we are. And it just really made me look at things differently when I looked at dreams, and I'm really interested to see how we choose the memories that help us understand who we are, help define us, and the plasticity, and how we can actually, you know, hold on to the ways, like the science on the ways you can hold on to certain memories, like really strengthen memories, and then potentially rewrite or quiet other memories that, you know, aren't potentially healthy for us. So really looking at now stories across the continuum. So waking stories and memory. That's what I'm really interested in.
1: Interesting. I bet there'll be a lot of tie-in with sleep, because memory reconsolidation is a big thing that sleep does. And there are the associations that happen during the dreaming state, but I understand that even during the non-REM states, the slow wave sleep, there's a lot of forgetting, healthy forgetting during the non REM parts of sleep. And so maybe you'll be teaching

0: you know, some more about those, some of those other states too.
1: Well, and I was so interested in Ken Paller's work and, you know, targeted memory reactivation and in deep sleep and how you can use sound to cue, say, let's say you learn something when you're awake and while you're learning, there's a sound that's played. And then when that sound is played when you're in deep sleep, it might cue that and strengthen mm-hmm. that memory. That's so interesting. So mm-hmm. if you look at that and you're, and imagine what we could do for, say, potentially for well-being and what we want to choose to try and strengthen, right?
0: Mm-hmm.
1: So right. interesting.
0: Right. There's a way, as you're talking about memory, it makes me think of the what they call reframing. And that,
1: right.
0: you know, because I can have the same memory and I can view myself as a victim of what happened and I can be, you know, feel the pain of that for my whole life. Or I can reframe that same memory without changing the memory and think of myself as a survivor.
1: Yep. That's exactly what I'm so interested in that. Yeah. And then how we choose certain memories almost as evidence of the story we're telling ourselves Absolutely. About ourselves.
0: Yes.
1: And then, so if we can shift that, yeah, that's, I'm so interested in that.
0: I love that. All right. Well, this is Karen of Van Kampen. The webpage is karenvankampen.com. And the name of the book is The Brain Never Sleeps, Why We Dream and What It Means for Our Health. And I wonder if you have any last minute encouragements for our listeners you'd like to share.
1: Just there's so many ways that we can use our dreams to improve our well-being, our waking lives. And if we really pay attention and we tune into our dreams, there's so much that we can discover. And, you know, I think it's really important. I felt it was so important to realize that we are, you know, we can be empowered dreamers. We can rewrite, we can learn how to rewrite, say, upsetting dreams and nightmares. And, you know, sometimes it can feel that we're really powerless to upsetting dreams, but it doesn't have to always be that way.
0: Wonderful. Thank you, Karen. It's a pleasure to talk to you.
1: You too. Thanks so much.
0: Okay. And thank you all for listening. The Dream Journal is produced at the studios of KSQD in Santa Cruz, and we are live every Saturday at 10 a.m. Pacific at ksqd.org. I am Catherine Bell. 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I'd like to thank Rick Kleffel, engineer and music creator, audio editing by Suki Westling, phones by Eric Nelson. Intro and outro pieces are both by Mood Science. And tomorrow morning when you wake up, take a minute to write down your dream and bring it to the next Dream Journal.

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2: I'm Deborah Sloss, producer, host, and licensed marriage and family therapist. My pronouns are she, her. Today, we're unpacking two often confused relationship dynamics, codependence and interdependence. While interdependence fosters mutual support, with both people contributing to and benefiting from the relationship, codependence tends to involve one person giving excessively while trying to meet their own needs through controlling or managing the other person. For some, these patterns show up repeatedly across relationships. For others, they're isolated to one particularly challenging connection, often involving a loved one with mental health challenges, substance use issues, or their own unhealthy relational behaviors. Navigating these dynamics can leave us feeling stuck, frustrated, and unsure where to draw the line between helping and enabling. This episode is for anyone who has wrestled with maintaining boundaries, accepting what's beyond their control, and fostering healthier relationships, especially in caregiving roles such as parenting or supporting a partner or loved one. If this resonates, stay with us as we explore practical ways to move from codependency towards interdependence. Joining us for this discussion about codependency versus interdependence and the choices we can make in relationships are our guests, Jill and Catherine Zwick, who goes by Kat. Jill, a member of Codependence Anonymous, or CODA, will be using her first name only to honor the group's tradition of anonymity. Let me introduce you to our guests. Jill is a retired public health nurse who's dedicated her life to cultivating healthier relationships with herself and others. Through therapy, spiritual exploration, and more than 20 years in CODA, she's worked through struggles with control, perfectionism, and unhealthy boundaries. Jill has also navigated the challenges of supporting two family members with mental health issues, finding ways to maintain safe and respectful connections despite ongoing difficulties. Today, she faces her own health challenges with gratitude and a grounded perspective. Kat Zwick uses they, them, and she, her pronouns and is a licensed professional clinical counselor and the founder and executive director of Ride the Wave Recovery. Their practice focuses on supporting individuals of all genders, sexualities, and neurotypes as they recover from eating disorders, addictions, codependency, and trauma. A certified DBT therapist, Kat has been helping clients address codependency since 2009 and draws on their own recovery journey to inspire and guide others. Welcome to State of Mind, Jill and Kat. Thank you both for being here today to share your insights and your experiences on this important and complex topic.
4: Thanks, Deborah.
8: Thank you.
2: Let's get started then, Kat. I'd like to begin with you. You had a very specific and comprehensive definition of codependency. Can you share with us what that is?
9: For sure. Yeah, so I guess I just want to first say that codependency isn't in the statistic manual, right? And so it's not a mental disorder. And so that's part of why I think it is so hard to define and why there are so many definitions. So I'm just choosing the one that I really like, which is defined by Pia Melody, who is considered, you know, a leader in the treatment of codependency, addictions, eating disorders, and trauma. And she says that there are five core symptoms of codependence. So I'm going to share those here. Difficulty with self-esteem and self-love. Difficulty setting functional boundaries with other people and protecting oneself. Difficulty owning one's own reality and defining who one is. Difficulty addressing one's adult needs and wants, manifesting into self-care. And difficulty being moderate or contained. So I just want to add to this that to the five core symptoms, and this is sort of embedded in that. that clients often ask me for kind of a single sentence about, well, what is codependency? Like, how do I recognize it in myself? How do I know if I'm codependent? So what I often say is that codependency is at root compulsively putting the thoughts, feelings, desires, needs, and realities of other people above your own, or being highly reactive to the thoughts, feelings, desires, needs, and realities of other people because your sense of those things feels really fragile and threatened. And so some people find that they vacillate back and forth between those two expressions of codependency, whereas others are sort of fixed at one end.
2: And, you know, in the intro, I was making mention that some people don't like that term because they think of it as a label. You know, I was trying to get at that it being more of a description of a pattern that you might find yourself in, sometimes in only one relationship. And I'm wondering if you want to say more about that.
9: Absolutely. I think that it can be used as a label to describe a whole style of being. And that tends to be the case, I think, when people maybe grew up in a more dysfunctional family, and that has created a way of being in the world, right? And that maybe that person does need to kind of globally recover, right? To find a sense of who they are, because they weren't nurtured to have a sense of who they are. But with other folks, that wasn't the case. And so it's that they have found themselves in a particular situation where they don't know how to handle, I don't know how to respond to, you know, someone's mental health struggle or physical condition or addiction. This is totally outside of my comfort zone or my expertise or just my knowledge base. And I find myself reacting to this in a way that's not good for me or them. Right. And so it's not necessarily pervasive. Right. It's just based on, you know, not having the skill, not having the you know, cultural surround to know what to do.
2: I certainly have seen people who find themselves in a long term relationship like that sometimes start to feel shaped by it over time.
9: Yeah, absolutely. That can happen. And I think that that's also supported, unfortunately, culturally, right? Again, we don't have, I don't think anyway, a lot of understanding culturally in the West, the colonized West, to know what to do in these situations. And so we're just doing our best. And sometimes what starts out as doing our best becomes a pattern that's not really serving anyone particularly well.
2: I'm wondering if you want to share anything about why you came to have such a special interest in this area and how you developed this specialty in your work.
9: Sure. So codependency, that word was actually in my life from a really young age, but it was very like mystical. I didn't really understand what it meant. My mother was in recovery. She got into a 12-step program for addiction when I was quite young. I was actually 8 or 9. And she was in and out of her own recovery. But I came to learn in my 20s and early 30s that I was codependent in a way that I hadn't really understood. And so I really did come to learn that I suffered with all of those core symptoms that I had mentioned above, all 5 of those. And in fact, some of the symptoms that I did actually think were positive and noble, like putting other people's needs and crises and realities before my own well-being. I actually thought those were positive things. And I found that this led to a tremendous amount of suffering for myself, and it actually pushed people away that I was actually trying to love. So I sought out trying to change and recover because I really wanted to have healthy relationships and be a healthy person. And so that all, you know, it's interesting that my recovery journey probably started, it was once I was in graduate school to be a therapist. And I'm so glad that I started to learn how to be a healthier person before I actually became a practitioner, because I think this, it can also get us into trouble as therapists if we're overly codependent.
2: Well, our other guest today, Jill, has been involved with CODA, Codependents Anonymous, for over 20 years. She says it saved her life. Jill, welcome. And can you share with us some of what happened in your life leading up to getting involved in CODA that was so problematic for you?
0: Yes. And I really liked what Kat had to say with her definition, because codependency, a lot of people think of it as it's only when you're in a relationship with somebody else. And actually, you can have a lot of the unmanageability of codependency just being by yourself. That's my experience. I think of codependency as an identity disorder of extremes. So they're like human behaviors that are taken to extreme emotion, extreme feelings, extreme thoughts that lead to unmanageability. So it led to me, in my case, of always feeling either less than or more than. And I really think it happened in infancy and early childhood because it's such a compulsion. And I don't think it's something that happened to me when I was older. You know, my parents were really good people. They weren't particularly the best parental material, and I don't fault them for that. But I think it really led to me having issues in my relationships. And as a child, I was like the third child of a Midwestern family. And by the time I came along, I was kind of the bonus child. And it seemed like if they were into parenting before I was born, by the time I came along, it's like, yeah, whatever, the other kids did okay. And I was sort of invisible is the way I feel about the way I was brought up. And I didn't feel that I had any intrinsic value. And this is all just feeling. This is not, you know, truth. It's just what my feeling is. And in order to feel that I belonged, which I never did, I never felt like I belonged. I felt like I had to work extra hard and do the extra and be perfect and be a stellar human being, but I didn't even know what that was. So that was kind of how things started. And it really wasn't obvious to me. I dealt with issues. I always had this anxiety, which I recognize now. I didn't recognize it then. And it wasn't until many years later when I was married and then ended up divorcing that I started recognizing this is bad. I don't want to go through this again. And I can see that this pattern is in this relationship, but I could see this happening in another relationship. So when it was pretty clear that my marriage was, it was a 22-year marriage, so it was a long-term thing. When I saw that it was starting to come apart, I was really desperate to find something to help me not repeat that pattern again.
2: What were some of the features of the patterns that were problematic in that relationship?
0: Well, the primary issue that I exhibited in my codependency was control issues. So in my relationship with my ex-spouse, I played the role more of a parent. And he played the role more of a child. And that's a very simplistic explanation. It wasn't that cut and dry. But I was the one that would try and keep everything together and do the responsible behaviors. And he went along with things. And it was interesting. My identity was wrapped up in being a wife and mother, even though I did work. And his identity was more about the things that he wanted to do. He was a musician and he really enjoyed doing that and spent a lot of time doing that. But when it really became difficult was after we had a child, because after our son was born, it was starting to be obvious to me that I kind of had two children in the household. At least that was my feeling. I'm not saying that he was that way, but that was my feeling. And it was my son and my husband to some extent. And so I felt like if I didn't hold everything together, the world was going to fall apart. So there were a lot of controlling behaviors, and it wasn't good for me because it was very stressful, and it wasn't good for him either because it probably stifled his maturity somewhat, you know. And after my son got older, the extremes in our relationship issues became more and more difficult. I became more and more controlling and he became more and more distant. And the last 10 years of the relationship were not good. And we went to a lot of counseling. And interestingly, the counselors told us that we were very codependent. And we went to one after the other and they'd say that. And I'd say, okay, what do we do about this? And most of them offered nothing. One of them said, just knowing helps. And I said, no, it doesn't. You're the third one that's told me that. So I need tools to move on from this situation. And I didn't get them until after my ex and I separated and I found an ad for Codependence Anonymous. It was back in the days of Prince. It was a classified ad. And I went to a meeting and there were only two other people there. And it opened up a whole new portal in my life that I'm grateful for.
9: So one of the things that, Jill, you said that really stood out to me was also your experience in your childhood of that you didn't feel you had intrinsic value. And so, and I, the reason I want to highlight that too is that not only do I think that's common in codependency, but also it makes so much sense and I have so much compassion for it because it's like you develop codependent traits trying to find that love and approval that we know you deserved, right? You were this precious child. You needed love and attention, and you were just trying to figure out how to get it because you weren't getting it, right? And you didn't know how to get that feeling that we all need. And so I think that's a very, very common refrain that I end up finding out when I work with clients is, gosh, I'm realizing I did not feel that I had inherent worth, right? I just didn't feel I had it. And so whether it was perfectionism, straight A's, you know, or even being a rebel, right? So there's a lot of ways that it ends up coming out, but we come back to that root of, I just didn't feel I had worth. And so I developed these traits. And so I appreciated that. And the other piece that really stood out in your share was control, right? At root, I think codependent behaviors, no matter what they are, even with people who feel they are not being controlling in the slightest, right? We come down to, I am trying to control other people and or my experience because I'm finding something intolerable. I think sometimes it's hard to get to, though, if people aren't yet aware that they're codependent. I have a lot of people who, and I was like this myself, I'm like, I'm not controlling. I'm the most accepting, loving person that I know. I have not a controlling bone in my body. That's what I used to think, certainly before I realized I was codependent, right? But I realized, like, I was helping people, right, in order to get them to change. And I just didn't realize that. This is before I was a therapist, when people were not paying me. So I appreciated the emphasis, Jill, on control. And I think also people not recognizing the role confusion and, you know, the emphasis on, oh, I was being his parent and not realizing that. And I think for a lot of codependents, thinking that's normal in peer relationships to be like a parent or a therapist when you're actually supposed to be someone's friend or someone's, you know, spouse and thinking it's love, right? Thinking like, that's a role confusion. I find that very, very common in codependency to just not know the difference. Yeah. So just a lot I thought was really helpful and relatable.
2: I'm thinking too about, you know, the sort of hero's role of sort of like saving the day too, that's a really common one, you know, that you're going to be the one who can make the difference or get this person straight or help them out of this terrible situation. And just, you know, that seduction that people feel frequently about needing to feel important and valuable in that way.
9: It's true. And I think there is interesting because I think what I have found at times when people have sort of if they have the codependency piece, because there can be other reasons people have the hero need that aren't always rooted in codependency. But when I find it with codependency, what I find at root, and I'm curious, Jill, if you've had this experience, because it sounds like you had the savior piece in you. And I know this is true for me too, is that when I look underneath it, it's like, I didn't think that I had any other function or that I deserved to be any other thing. Like, it's almost like and I find this with clients too. It's like, yeah, I'm not supposed to be anything else. I'm supposed to exist to help and rescue others. And if I turn my attention to anything else, it doesn't compute. So it's, you know, it's sort of the codependence, again, there's that lack of self, right? It's sort of this, like, there is nothing else. Why would I do anything else? Right? So I don't know if, Jill, you had that experience of, I'm supposed to be helping my childlike spouse. I'm supposed to be doing everything for him.
0: Well, yeah, I would like to speak to that. One was that looking back on it, especially now that we're having this conversation, I'm realizing how much I channeled what I learned from my mother. My dad was somebody that was kind of childlike, and he was very interested in his own stuff. He was not at all interested in the family. And my mom was picking up all those loose ends, and she was making sure that our physical needs were met, and she was trying to keep everything together. And I don't think she was conscious of it, and I don't think I was conscious of it either. when I was married.
2: You've been listening to State of Mind, Being Human and Living Well. I'm your host, Deborah Sloss. Today, we're unpacking the differences between codependency and interdependence in relationships and exploring ways to foster healthier dynamics, even in the most challenging situations. Joining me for this conversation are Jill, a longtime member of Codependence Anonymous, and Kat Zwick, a psychotherapist and recovery specialist. Back to our interview.
0: One of the things in Codependence Anonymous that we talk about is that it's a spiritual dilemma. And for me, it definitely was. And I kept feeling like something was wrong, but I couldn't figure out what it was. And after we went to counseling, my husband did say, well, you're micromanaging my behavior. And as a perfect controlling codependent, I would say, well, if you would do what you need to do, I wouldn't have to take care of everything else. But the other thing was that after I had made a lot of recovery in my controlling behaviors, to my surprise, after I unpeeled that layer, I discovered that what was really causing a lot of this stuff and led to my controlling behaviors was my low self-esteem. I just didn't feel that I had worth. So I was always treading water, just trying to make everything external okay, because within myself, I didn't feel like I was okay. Now, the good news is that I don't feel that way anymore. But it's also interesting. Let me stop there and talk about my ex-husband again. We have a relationship now that works. The relationship we had before didn't work. And he's married to somebody else now. I'm married to somebody else now. And even when things were really bad, and they did get pretty bad, you know, we thought that each of us deserved to be happy. And I wanted to do it within the context of the marriage because I came from a family where there were about 3 divorces per capita. And when I got married, to me, it was a spiritual event and I never wanted to be divorced. But in the end, I discovered it takes 2 people to make a relationship work, but it only takes 1 person to sabotage it. And I was trying to do the heavy lifting for both sides of the relationship, and it didn't work. It just simply didn't work. It wasn't that I was right or wrong. It just didn't work.
9: I think that's another really big piece of codependency that I talk about with clients a lot is what percentage of the relationship are you doing? Because often in codependency, even if you're not with someone who has a mental health condition or is infantile or whatever it is, I often find with codependency tremendous overfunctioning in relationships. They're doing 80%. They're doing 100%. They'll come in and they'll have already recited both sides of a potential conversation, right? And it's like, whoa, whoa, whoa. What about just starting with, I was having this thought or I was having this desire. Bring that to your partner and then see what happens. Right. So how do we help people scale back to just 50%? So I think that's a really good point, Jill, about codependency is you don't have to do both sides of the relationship. You only have to do your side and then you see what happens.
2: You know, this makes me want to come back and ask you, Jill, if you could describe, you know, how did the 12-step work you did in CODA start to help you live better? You know, specifically what changes did you see yourself start to make through the support and help you got from that program?
0: Well, the first thing that came out when I went to a meeting was that the first meeting, there were only 2 people. And when they talked about the characteristics of codependency and the patterns, I realized that even though therapists would say you're codependent, none of them told me what those characteristics were. And when they mentioned those things and they told their story, I realized I felt like they'd been following me around with a notepad. And the biggest thing that stood out was I'm not the only one. And I'm not crazy. You know, in the end, my ex had convinced me that I was a mean and awful person that nobody could ever live with. I was absolutely convinced of that. And I didn't even know who I was. To make it even more significant, because he was a musician, most of our friends were his friends. And when we split up, my entire social life disappeared. I was also involved with the yoga group where we were, that was a big part of our social circle. And I think the discomfort of having us split up, even though I continued to go and he didn't, people just kind of walked away from me. I literally had to start from ground zero. But having had the support of other people that had been through this made it much more doable. I don't think without the support of peers, I could have done it by myself.
2: You know, this seems like a good moment to turn to you, Kat. And I'm wondering if you can just speak to sort of the distinction between codependent and interdependent relationship patterns and sort of paint a picture for people to know where those two poles are so we can get a sense of what exists in between.
9: Absolutely. So I just literally took this off a website. I liked it. I can't speak to the therapy center. So it's from Gender and Sexuality Therapy Center. So I know nothing about the therapy center. I just like their list of interdependent relationship traits, right? So this is like being interdependent and sort of what it might look like, right? So the ability to actively listen to your partner, establishing healthy boundaries and respecting the healthy boundaries of your partner, time for your own interests, clear and direct communication, taking personal responsibility for your behaviors and your emotions. I'm going to go ahead and flag that one as huge. Creating safety for another person to be vulnerable, engaging and responding to one another, using open and approachable body language, not being afraid to say no, and not keeping parts of yourself hidden in order to please your partner. So that is in what I would say in general is a pretty nice list of if you feel that you can do those things in your relationship and you're offering those things in your relationship, it's a pretty good list of a healthy interdependent way of being. That doesn't mean, to your point, Deborah, we're all these evolved, enlightened, constantly interdependent beings. I don't know personally if that's possible. I think I have a thought later that when I was writing notes for this, and I'm like, I always hold hope for myself, but I don't know. You know, I don't know if it's possible. And to your point, I think all of us probably slip into codependent or dysfunctional or, you know, just being human. We're human. We are human, fallible beings. And of course, if I'm in a long-term relationship with someone, friends included, I am going to set aside my needs at times, right? And I'm going to be available for a crisis and a struggle and the, you know, illness of my partner, or, you know, that's just a naturally occurring reality of choosing to be in community with other people.
2: I think you're pointing to a really important point. I just want to put sort of emphasis on, it's not always the behaviors that define it, because sometimes we might do the same behavior, but if it comes from a different place and a different set of thoughts and a different set of feelings, it can have a very different meaning. So like we might step in to help a friend in a time of crisis, but if we're not doing it from a desperate place to like make ourselves okay, that's a very different kind of, the drive behind it is very different, and therefore it doesn't necessarily represent codependence.
9: So in my definition of codependency, I consider it a process addiction, and I'm not saying other people have to think that. But I conceptualize it as self-erasing and self-effacing, just like any other addiction, me personally. I'm not saying anybody else has to think that. But, you know, controlling other people's and being focused outward on other people is essentially a way of getting rid of myself compulsively. And it's not based in choice, groundedness, self-esteem, who I am. So just what you said, Deborah, the same is true of alcohol, right? People might take a drink and not have any problem with alcohol whatsoever, but an alcoholic takes a drink and that motivation is different. It's for all sorts of different reasons. The same is true of helping out your spouse, right? If it's coming from a place of self-sacrifice, self-annihilation, I don't want to feel my feelings. I want to control someone else. I want to be a savior because I don't have any sense of self-worth. And I'm going to be resentful about it later and hold it against you that I did something nice for you, right? Then that does need to be questioned, you know, or interrogated, potentially helped, right? So my goal in helping clients in terms of moving to interdependence and away from codependence is to help people understand your motivation for your behavior and build your self-esteem and your sense of identity and your own innate wisdom, your innate intuition, yourself, right? The nature of who you are, so that you're making choices from your conscious mind and not from essentially fear, which I was hearing Jill speak to. So that that's conscious. That's, so we're living in conscious community with each other, not compulsive community.
2: I think this is a really good moment to sort of put a point on it, in that when I first approached you about the show, the original concept we had was this idea about exploring what it's like to be in relationships when we can't make decisions for other people and we're sort of tormented by that. And both of you came back to me and said, that's the wrong question. What we really need, or that's the wrong statement. What we really need to be talking about is the choices we can make. So I think you've just made a very good example of what it is that we're trying to get at, is like, how do you find that place where you are able to make choices, and which ones are the ones you can make?
9: Yeah.
2: I thought this would be a good time to talk about the road from codependent to interdependent relationship patterns. And I'm thinking about, when it comes to these difficult and problematic codependent relationship patterns, Kat, what do you see as some of the core aspects or steps to recovery?
9: Sure. So I'm going to use some examples, two examples of where there is, you know, problematic codependent person in a relationship in a difficult situation, and the person choosing, you know, a more interdependent way forward, to help highlight both, actually, right? What it looks like to be stuck in a codependent place and then moving into a more interdependent place. Because we also haven't talked a ton yet about when there's actually some mental health challenges in the picture, because that does introduce some complexity. So in the first example, say you have a child who is 13 years old, who's engaging in a pretty serious eating disorder. The parent may not have been aware of this at first, but now, you know, he's come aware of this. So parents, codependent or not, may initially struggle to know what to do because they may be shocked, scared, they may experience grief, right? That's all actually very normative, whether there's codependency or not for the parent. However, when someone is struggling with codependency, he may jump in, try to control the child in an overfunctioning way that is not appropriate to the parent's role. So that means he would try to be the doctor, he would try to be the therapist, he would try to be the dietitian, he would try to fix the child. He may also take it personally that the child is struggling with an eating disorder and feel hurt and upset about what is happening for the child, seeming to almost absorb the child's possible feelings underlying the eating disorder, even if the child is not expressing those feelings themselves. So in this type of presentation of codependency, this is only one, by the way, expression of it, the parent may really overshadow the child. And in this case, the parent is holding the reins really tightly because their reality, self-esteem, identity, and boundaries are really bound up in the experience of the child, right? It's almost like there's not much separation between the child's experience and the parent's experience. So this parent in this example is finding it very hard to tolerate the difficult feelings that are arising in the parent in response to what the child is experiencing. So this parent wants to fix things immediately and becomes a bunch of different providers and people rather than staying in a parent role. So this parent, like, I'm just going to give as an example, I've made this person up. This is not a real person. But say this parent called me, all right, as an eating disorder professional to try to get some help. One of the things I'm going to do is try to help this parent not only with their eating disorder child, but I am going to start helping this parent reorient his approach to his child. And I'm going to try to give him some guidance about his enmeshed response to his child and ask him to engage in some backing off behaviors and explain why. You know, so in guiding him, hopefully, towards his own codependency recovery. And that may involve asking him to seek out his own therapy. It may involve suggesting going to CODA. I may say, I'd love for you to read Facing Codependence, this book by Pia Melody, because I'm seeing this overshadowing, overfunctioning response to his child's very legitimate and serious eating disorder. So this goes back, Deborah, to what you and I had talked about a little bit ago. I don't actually know in that moment, and it's not my job because he's hiring me to take care of his kid in that moment. I don't know if it's specific just to this relationship, if something's gotten super activated, he's scared, he's really scared for his kid, or if this is something much bigger that is based in his own childhood. He may have a more pervasive codependent style, right? But I would be trying to guide him towards backing off, let the providers help your child. You need to be more functioning as a supporter, a listener, a hugger, right? And see if you can learn how to tolerate some of this intense anxiety that's coming up in response to what's happening for your kid. But creating distance, essentially, between who you are as a person and who your child is as a person.
2: I want to turn to you, Jill, about sharing some of your own recovery path. And what would you say has been most central to your recovery from codependent relationship patterns to more interdependent patterns?
0: I think the continued participation in Codependence Anonymous meetings and working the 12 steps. Going to meetings is a good start, but it's not going to achieve the desired result for most people. Having been in it long enough, I've seen that the people that follow the steps and do the framework, they have amazing recovery strides. And people that just come to the meetings off and on, or just come to the meetings and don't do the step work, they don't have as much recovery. I found that it makes all my relationships work better. And the healthiest thing I could have ever done for my son was to get into codependency recovery.
2: How do you think that's changed your relationship? Like, what would you say the key points of change have been?
0: I would say that I let him make his own decisions within reasonable boundaries. By the way, relating to Kat's vignette, he actually did develop an eating disorder. When his dad and I were getting divorced, his dad basically ignored it. I was able to make a decision to get in touch with his doctor, who handled it very well, and then put him in touch with a registered dietitian who also handled it really well and basically solved the problem for me. I didn't have to do it myself. Before I got into recovery, I'm not convinced I would have done that. The big thing that I've gotten from Codependence Anonymous and doing step work is perspective on life. I basically don't think I had perspective that was realistic before I got into recovery. And I can't explain how it works, but it has been kind of magical to me that I've been able to do better in relationships and actually enjoy life. And it's been quite an adventure. But, you know, I wish I could say, oh, it works like this and this. But the main thing I think it does is give perspective. And also, I have found that one of the great things about codependency recovery is that before I got into recovery, I felt that some part of me felt I was the center of the universe. And if I didn't keep the universe together, it was going to fly apart. And in codependency, fly apart. And in codependency recovery, I discovered that the universe kind of functions.

0: Learning how to cultivate greater autonomy and well-being, even in the most challenging dynamics. Joining me for this conversation are Jill, a member of Codependence Anonymous, or CODA, and Kat Zwick, a psychotherapist and recovery specialist. Every State of Mind episode has a resource list, and any we talk about today are included in the show notes for this episode. We've also added closed captions, too. So go to www.stateofmindmedia.org to find all that. Now, let's get back to our interview. You know, this makes me think about a point Kat and you and I talked about briefly before you came on the show, which was that delicate balance between developing skills to be in relationships, more healthy relationships, and sometimes that the best choice is not to be in relationship. And I'm wondering if you want to say more about that.
1: That's a hard one. And I think that, you know, I'll just preface this by saying it's so individual and I'm nobody's therapist who's not my actual client. So this is just general. But, you know, I think it does come back to something that Jill just said about, you know, what feels right and thinking about your intuition. But there are some relationships that I think, you know, ultimately it may be in your identity, your self-esteem, your boundary, in your best interest to walk away from a relationship. And I think sometimes within codependency, and this is certainly true of me in my history, thinking that loyalty and self-sacrifice is nobler than my well-being, right? And that's very common in codependency. And it's these things are also very hard to tease apart when we're community-oriented or when we come from a culture that's family-centric, that isn't individualistic. And it's very, very challenging to piece all of that out and piece that apart, you know, because I am white and I do come from a more individualistic background, but just my personal ethics, I'm much more community oriented, right? So I'm much more about the we and the collective and collaboration as a value. And so I will take longer and I will consider all the pieces and all the parties involved and these pieces. And that's true for a lot of people that I treat who are much more community minded and activists and people of color and marginalized and minoritized people who come from cultures that are just more community oriented. So all that's just to say that it's individual choice and culturally contextual. And, you know, if you're being harmed, right, if you're being taken advantage of, these things still need to be taken into consideration, you know. And so I think those are the times when I do think leaning on your trusted advisors or your trusted mentors to help you discern, like, what is my gut instinct? What is codependency? Like, what are community values? How do I hold these things in balance? How do I continue to honor my sovereignty, my rights, in the midst of this situation? Because again, there's nobility and there's ethics and there's community, but there's also you're also your human rights.
0: And what are the boundaries I can set and will be respected?
1: Right. And the misconception I run into constantly when I say to a client, right, or a parent that I think you may have some codependent traits is I there's no addiction in my family. There's no addicts in my life. That's the common misconception, is that codependency is only related to addiction and loving an addict or an alcoholic. And so I usually explain, yes, you know, sort of the original popular understanding is that it had to do with alcoholism and being a loved one to an alcoholic. But now it really it's not about that, right? It's more about how we relate to other people versus how we relate to ourselves. And then I explain. But it really does keep people away from the term to think it's only related to alcoholism and addiction.
0: While we're talking to you, I'm wondering if someone out there was listening and wondering if they may be locked into a problematic codependent pattern in a relationship, what would you want them to know? And what would be a very first step they could take toward healthier relationship patterns?
1: Yeah, I think, you know, the soundbite I would want to communicate is you absolutely can recover from the suffering that you're engaged in right now. You do have choices. You did not cause the other person's problems. And you cannot cure the other person's problems. Turn the attention towards yourself, your own suffering, and find some help today to reduce your suffering. So thinking more clearly and wisely in yourself

0: will always be a gift to your loved ones. That's what I would say.
1: Thank you. Jill, what would you suggest as a first step if someone was thinking that they might be locked into some unhealthy relationship patterns?
2: I would say, first of all, slow down. And is what I'm doing giving meaningful help?
1: Beautiful. I always like, in almost all my shows, I like to sort of explore what these two areas of sort of common misconceptions about the topic we're discussing, or ways in which stigma really impacts that topic or impacts people's ability to access, you know, help or support. So I'm going to give you the option to choose either one of those. Just say which one you're choosing. And I wonder, Jill, would you want to speak to one of those things, either misconceptions or...
2: Yeah, yes, I can talk about that. The misconception is that codependency is something that always involves a relationship between two people. And I feel that my codependent characteristics, I can have difficulty within my own head. It doesn't have to necessarily involve another person.
1: This is the point in the show where I like to ask people if there's specific resources they might like to name. And I want listeners to know that we'll have a lot more resources than you have time to talk about today on our resource list that's posted with the show. But this would be a good point if you have one or two that you maybe just really want to highlight that would be good for listeners to know about. Jill, do you want to start?
2: Yes. One of them that's really easy to get to is codependence.org. And it is the main website for Codependence Anonymous. It is free to join meetings. They have a list of meetings, but they also have a list of printed resources if you think you might be codependent, but you're not sure and you want to explore it more. There are some links to articles. There's one person who's pretty well known in the codependency community, who's a writer who I really like what she has to say, and her name is Melody Beattie. That's Beattie. You can Google her name and things will come up. She comes from a tradition where she initially had addiction. So for people that have that as an issue, it might be really helpful. The other thing is, for anybody that's dealing with mental illness or personality disorder in a very difficult relationship, I stumbled on this website called Out of the Fog. And it's FOG, stands for Fear, Obligation, and Guilt. And I find that they have things to do and things not to do, which are very simple and straightforward, that can be very helpful in situations.
1: I also just want to mention we'll have NAMI, too, National Alliance on Mental Illness, listed on the resource list. Kat, are there a couple resources you'd like to highlight off the list?
0: Yeah, I think I already mentioned Facing Codependence, which is like kind of my go-to book. It's an easy read. That's by Pia Melody. And she does have this truly amazing companion workbook called Breaking Free. There's a lot of workbooks out there. I have to say this is one of the most comprehensive change yourself workbooks I've ever seen. I actually am working through it myself because I think it's just truly incredible. So she has that. And then the other thing is, you know, I do run a DBT mindfulness group series, and I'm actually not saying this to plug myself, but I guess technically it is a self-plug, but I offer it specifically to help with codependency, which I don't know if a lot of people advertise DBT for that reason, because what I find is that reactive people can, you know, engage in reactive behaviors in because they're codependent. And so I utilize DBT to help people recovering from codependency, and I specifically advertise for that. So I just thought I would mention it to specifically the Santa Cruz community.
1: Thank you. Jill, is there any closing thoughts you want to leave listeners with?
2: Yes, I think of codependency as the illusion of having power over that which you are powerless. It's an illusory vision of what's going on. I noticed in my codependency tendencies, there is an intellectual component and an emotional component. And my intellectual component was that I should be anti-dependent. I was raised that way by my mom, who was raised that way by her mom, who was raised that way by her mom. I knew all three of them. And they all said to me, you can't ever depend on a man. So I externalized that to, I generalized it to, you can't depend on anybody. Now, emotionally, it was just the opposite. I had no intrinsic self-esteem, so I was trying to get my esteem elsewhere. And to give you an example of how extreme it was, there was a school bus driver that would chat with me in a way my parents never did and would give me his undivided attention. And, oh, my God, I was just absolutely in love with that relationship. And here was somebody that would talk to me about my garden and give me undivided attention. So I was seeking that approval elsewhere, but intellectually, I knew I couldn't depend on anybody. So it was a really big disconnect.
1: Thank you. What about you, Kat? Anything that you'd like to leave listeners with?
0: I think if listeners feel that they struggle with codependency, I think one of the things that, you know, I would suggest is start engaging in just a daily practice of being with yourself in some way. Just be with yourself. Quiet time, meditating, go for a quiet walk, journal, do a tarot reading, right? That can be very popular in Santa Cruz. Make gratitude lists, but just, you know, people with codependency have a really hard time just being with themselves. And so start to create a daily habit of being with yourself with no distraction and just see what starts to happen. No planning. quiet time with yourself and see what emerges. And, you know, if that feels really painful, maybe write about it or seek out some of these resources we're talking about. But I really think dedicating some time to just being with yourself is super important as a step to healing.
1: On the topic of learning how to be in more healthy relationship with ourself and with others, we heard from this listener. Here's Hannah.
3: My name is Hannah. I was first suggested to check out Al-Anon by my hairstylist. She thought it might be a good fit. I was 19 at the time and had grown up surrounded by alcoholics and addicts. It was my view that my family were the ones with the problem, and if only they stopped drinking and maybe listened to my suggestions, then everything would be fine. I was enmeshed in everyone's life to the point of losing my own, but I was in complete denial. Through Al-Anon, I found out I held on to the alcoholics just as tightly as the alcoholics held on to their bottles. In that first Al-Anon meeting, I heard a complete stranger tell my story. Our names and details might have been different, but she knew what it was like to live with alcoholics. My family took up all of my headspace. I woke up thinking of ways to manage their lives and went to bed thinking, if only they would listen to me, then everything would be all right. And mind you, I was well far away, out of the house, at college, still obsessing. At that first meeting, I learned I wasn't alone and that alcoholism is a family disease that affects the whole family, including me. I learned I didn't cause it, I can't control it, and I can't cure it. What a relief. I set down the burden of fixing my family that night and have never looked back. In attending Al-Anon meetings regularly and practicing the program, my life has changed. First and foremost, my relationship with myself has gotten so much better. I've discovered who I am as a person, and it's really beautiful. My relationships with my family and my romantic partners have also improved. I've learned that I can love without losing myself and that I am worthy of love myself. At 7 years in Al-Anon, my brother died from an overdose in the home we grew up in. the universe had brought me to our family home just days before, and Al-Anon had healed my wound, so I was able to be a loving sister to him. Within 2 months after my brother's death, my mother died from cirrhosis of the liver. Before her death, Al-Anon taught me grace, and I was able to make amends with her before she passed away. The program and the people of Al-Anon carried me through the darkest of this grief and helped me see that even this, too, shall pass. Life continues to happen, even when we do everything right. Al-Anon has taught me whether the alcoholic is still drinking or not, I can find contentment and even happiness. I have become my own person and no longer wake up and ask other people how my day is going to go. I have joy, love, and a lot of hope in my life thanks to my hairstylist suggesting I give this thing called Al-Anon a try. I hope if you're having a similar situation that you might find the same hope that I've found in Al-Anon.
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4: 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So if you like this or any of our episodes, could you please do that for us? 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And thanks to acoustic guitarist Adrian Legg for composing, performing, and donating the use of our theme music. State of Mind was developed and originally broadcast in association with KSQD-FM in Santa Cruz, California. 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
0: And it's Steady Eddie breaking in a minute early to bring you another Steady Eddie's Music Cellar. And this is KOWSLP, Occidental 92.5 FM, serving Santa Rosa and West Sonoma County for 19 years. 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Our email address is cows@sonic.net, and you can give us a like on Facebook at Cows Community Radio. And they've got some posts on there for the Occidental Flea Market, which is going on right now until 3 o'clock today. And some of our DJs are out there at a table selling merchandise and saying hello to the fans. So you might have a chance to see Michael or Dave out there still. It's going on until 3 o'clock today. And we are going to get into the music. We're featuring a lot of the artists that had the hits in 1959. And we're going to pick up where we left off last week with Syl Austin. Syl Austin was a rhythm and blues saxophone player that had a lot of jazz roots, but he found some success doing rhythm and blues. And then by the time of the late 50s, he was doing more album instrumentals, a little more middle of the road, but the quality of his playing is still there. So we're going to hear a few of the singles from Syl Austin, and starting off with his hit from 1956, Slow Walk.

And there you go. We heard some of the music singles of Syl Austin. By then, he was recording a lot of instrumental albums for the Mercury label. And you can kind of hear that they lean more towards middle of the road. But still, he's a great player. And we heard, to start off, his rhythm and blues biggest hit, Slow Walk. It was also covered by Bill Doggett at the time, but Syl Austin did that one first, although it was probably really influenced by Honky Tonk, which was a Bill Doggett song. We also heard his version of Ruby, and that was recorded in a whole lot of different versions, probably today most famous for the Ray Charles version that came a few years later. We also heard his version of September Song and then a song called Gone Again, the music of Syl Austin. He went on to record for Shelby Singleton's SSS label in the late 60s and then even recorded in Japan in 1970s. And that's probably explains by why a lot of the reissues that are available on Syl Austin are Japanese pressings. And we're going to get into the music of Frankie Avalon, who became one of the most popular teen idols in the late 50s. He was born Francis Thomas Avalon, known professionally as Frankie Avalon, and he's an American singer, actor, and former teen idol. And he had 31 charting U.S. Billboard singles from 1958 to late 1962, including the number one hits Venus and Why. And we're going to hear both of those in this set. Avalon started appearing in films in the 1960s. He is well known for having appeared in the Beach Party films of this decade and for supporting roles in the 1960 Western, The Alamo, and the 1978 musical film Grease. In the latter film, he sings the song Beauty School Dropout. So here we go. We're going to go ahead and start off with Frankie Avalon's all-time biggest hit, Venus.

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3: And you're listening to Steady Eddie's Music Cellar here, and we just did a set of all the singles that Frankie Avalon had come out on Chancellor. Peter DeAngelis was the producer of all those tracks, Peter DeAngelis, and he also co-wrote a lot of Frankie songs with Robert Marcucci. And we started off with the biggest hit of Frankie Avalon's career, and I was reading up on it a little bit, and apparently Venus was actually offered to Al Martino first, but Al Martino was kind of putting off recording it, and they got tired of waiting. So Frankie Avalon was already an established hit maker, so they came out with it on Frankie Avalon, and it was the biggest hit of his career. We heard the original Flip Side, I'm Broke, and then the follow-up, A Boy Without a Girl and Bobby Socks to Stocking, and then we heard Just Ask Your Heart and Two Fools, which was actually written, it was a B-side, but it was written by one of the most prolific and successful songwriting teams, Doc Pomus and Mort Schumann. And then we heard his other number one from 1959, which was one of the two biggest hits of his career, Why, with the original Flip Side, Swinging on a Rainbow. So there you go, the music of Frankie Avalon on Chancellor Records from 1959. And he actually started out as a trumpet player. He didn't really catch on as a vocalist until Dee Dee Dinah came out in 1958. We are going to continue with the music of Laverne Baker right now. So we're going to hear a little set of what Laverne Baker was up to in 1959. She was born Dolores Laverne Baker and was an American rhythm and blues singer who had several hit records on the pop charts in the 1950s and early 1960s. Her most successful records were Tweedledee, Jim Dandy, and I Cried a Tear. And we're going to hear some of the follow-ups to that. She was still having hits in 1959. She was inducted into the Rock and Roll Hall of Fame in 1991, and the Hall remarked that her fiery fusion of blues, jazz, and R&B showcased her alluring vocals and set the stage for the rock and roll surge of the 50s. Between 1955 and 1965, 20 of her songs made the R&B charts. Over the years, Elvis Presley recorded 8 Baker songs. So let's go ahead and start off the set with one of her B-sides from 1959. And I believe it was for Atlantic Records, and it's called You're Teasing Me.

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1: And I wanted to mention that the most recent host with the Herd was Michael McBass with one of his sons on last Sunday's program. And I'm going to go ahead and read an announcement for McBass on bass. Sundays will never be the same. Spanky said it, and Michael McBass is going to prove it. 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And what we just heard, we heard half a dozen songs that came out on Atlantic Records for Laverne Baker in 1959. And we started off with her biggest hit of the year, and that was her follow-up to I Cried a Tear. The song was I Waited Too Long, and that was composed by Neil Sedaka. And we also heard the original flip side, which is what we actually led off with, You're Teasing Me. And then we heard the follow-up, So High, So Low, If You Love Me, Tiny Tim, He's a Lover, and For the Love of You. So there you go, Rock and Roll Hall of Fame member Laverne Baker. And we are going to get in a couple of tracks by Hank Ballard and the Midnighters before 2 o'clock comes around. And then we'll hear a lot more from Hank Ballard and the Midnighters. And we're going to start off with the a single that was the biggest single of his career, most likely. Teardrops on Your Letter was the A side, but the B side was the original version of The Twist. So let's get started with the music of Hank Ballard and the Midnighters.

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2: 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Casey Turner presents Hot Monk Sebastopol. 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And we just heard a couple from Hank Ballard and the Midnighters, and that was a double-sided hit with Teardrops on Your Letter, which was kind of a comeback record for them. It made top five on the R&B charts, but the flip side was the original version, and Hank Ballard composed the song of the twist. Hank Ballard was an American singer and songwriter, the lead vocalist of the Midnighters, which was originally called the Royals when they first started out, and then, probably not to be confused with the Five Royals, changed their name to the Midnighters. They're one of the first rock and roll artists to emerge in the early 50s. John Henry played an integral part in development of the genre. That's his real name, John Henry Kendricks, not Hank Ballard. And they released the hit singles Work With Me, Annie, and answer songs Annie Had a Baby and Annie's at Fanny with his Midnighters. He later wrote and originally recorded in 1959 The Twist, which was covered a year later by Chubby Checker, the second version spreading the popularity of the dance. He was inducted into the Rock and Roll Hall of Fame in 1990s, and after 1959, and he was very prolific. We're going to hear a couple sets of Hank Ballard and the Midnighters. They went on to have such hits as Let's Go, Let's Go, Let's Go and Finger Poppin' Time. And then he even had hits here and there, recording with James Brown on How You Gonna Get Respect, and then later on from the Love Side. So Hank Ballard career lasted quite a while, and we're going to focus on more of the music that he did in 1959, starting off with his version of Kansas City. Hank Ballard and the Midnighters here on Steady Eddie's Music Cellar.

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1: And this is Steady Eddie's Music Cellar, and I just came up with another set of the 1959 recordings on King Records by Hank Ballard and the Midnighters. And we started off that last set with their version of Kansas City, which was composed by Lieber and Stoller, and it was actually first recorded by Little Willie Littlefield about 1953. Hank Ballard and the Midnighters did have a hit with it, but Wilbert Harrison wound up having the biggest hit of it at that time. We also heard I'll Keep You Happy, which was another song that was composed by Hank Ballard. And then we heard the original version of Sugaree, which became a rockabilly classic for Rusty York on the Chess label. And it was a pleasure to be able to share the original version from Hank Ballard and the Midnighters with you. Then we heard the original flip side of that, Rain Down Tears, and then the follow-up, Cute Little Ways, which was kind of a rewrite of their mid-50s hit, Sexy Ways. And we'll go ahead and keep it going. We've got some more Hank Ballard to play with you. Like I said, they were very prolific in 1959. So we're going to start off the set with A House with No Windows here on Steady Eddie's Music Cellar.

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0: And on Cows, we like to promote some of our other programs, turn you on to some programs that you may not be aware of. Tune in to The Kitchen Sink with your host, J.P. Defott, on even Sundays at 4 p.m. One of the last romantic DJs, J.P. is equal parts flaneur, Londoner, and lapsed punk with a taste for torch songs and conversation invites you to drop in. With regular guests, the tête-à-tête have no boundaries, like a good bouillabaisse, brooding, aromatic, and occasionally containing something still twitching. A bilingual raconteur with a palate for both the poetic and the putrid, he pilots his show like he once handled grinds in a forgotten London skate bowl and with the swagger of someone who spent his life learning to lean into the skid. That's right. Kitchen Sink, that'll be on tomorrow at 4 o'clock here on Cows Radio. And it was really a pleasure to be able to share a lot of obscure stuff that came out on singles in the late 50s from Hank Ballard and the Midnighters. During the last set, we heard another song that Hank Ballard wrote, A House With No Windows, followed by I Could Love You, Never Knew, which doesn't sound like anything else they've ever recorded. And then the follow-up to that was the original version of Little Sister. And how many of you actually know that this version exists? Most people have only heard the Stevie Ray Vaughan cover on the radio, and this was the original version. Look at Little Sister, and Hank Ballard was the composer of that. And then we ended up that set with a song called I Said I Wouldn't Beg You. And Loman Pauling of the Five Royales was a co-writer on that. So some great stuff that came out on King Records from Hank Ballard and the Midnighters. And what we're going to close out the show with is we're going to hear from the British jazz band led by Chris Barber. And he was born Donald Christopher Barber. He was an English jazz musician, best known as a band leader and trombonist. He helped many musicians with their career and had a UK top 20 traditional jazz hit with Petite Fleur, which was composed by Sidney Bechet, by the way. In 1959 was when they had the hit with it. I don't know when Sidney wrote the song. And these musicians included the blues singer Ottilie Patterson, who was at one time Chris Barber's wife, and Lonnie Donegan, whose appearances with Barber triggered the skiffle craze of the mid-1950s, and who had his first transatlantic hit, Rock Island Line, while still with Barber's band. He provided an audience for Donegan, that is, and later Alexis Corner, and sponsored African-American blues musicians to visit Britain, making Barber a significant figure in launching the British rhythm and blues and beat boom of the 1960s. So let's go ahead and hear that international hit that he had with Petite Fleur to open up this part of the show.

0: And I'm out of time here. This has been Steady Eddie's Music Cellar, and this is KOWSLP Occidental 92.5 FM. And we just heard 7 in a row to close out this week's Steady Eddie Music Cellar from Chris Barber's Jazz Band. And if you were wondering, Monty Sunshine was the clarinet player on those. We heard Petite Fleur, which was means little flower. We heard Wildcat Blues, Thriller Rag, The Old Rugged Cross, Hushabye, You Don't Understand, and Lonesome. And time for me to say goodbye. Stick around for the Children's Hour.
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0: That's Leah Lethon from Outside the Box with Beautiful Day. You're listening to the Children's Hour, and I'm Katie Stone. I am so happy to be with everyone today on the show, including all of you out in listener land and all of these kids on Zoom. Hello, everyone.
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0: Well, I'm so delighted everybody's with us today. Thank you for being here. And on the show today, we've got Kid Pan Alley, and they are famous for writing songs with kids, classrooms of kids, schools of kids. We're going to learn a lot more about it. And I think we're going to be writing a song together today. Stick with us. This is the Children's Hour, and this is Kid Pan Alley.

for you. It is about some very important people in my life. Let me tell you. Well, I've got 12 pet pigeons and a chihuahua named Mohican, a few cute fish and a parrot named Maria. They keep me from getting lonely since I

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1: That's a little sampler of Kid Pan Alley right here on the Children's Hour. That one that you just heard was featuring Vance Gilbert. It's called Best Friends, and it's the title track from that release. I Always Come Back for More was Ellis Paul. And the one before that, I Don't Know, was from Tidal Wave of Song. You're listening to the Children's Hour, and today on the show, we are delighted to have some of the world's most prolific songwriters of all time, Kid Pan Alley's Paul and Cheryl Reisler. Welcome to the Children's Hour.
2: Well, thanks so much.
1: You have written more than 2,500 songs with over 30,000 children. And well, we're kids here on the Children's Hour, and I think we want to know what you do.
2: Well, we've written a lot of songs since, I guess, we put that on our website. We've written about 2,700 songs with about 70,000 children now. So it's a lot of songs. We started Kid Pan Alley 22 years ago, or almost 23 years ago now. We've written songs about every imaginable thing, from love songs to bilingual songs to songs about the earth. And there's just a song about every imaginable thing now.
1: Wow. You've written a lot of works, but you've also published a lot of CDs, and you've even been nominated for a Grammy. And we want to play your music today on the show, but we wonder if you'll kind of take us through a little maybe exercise of what you do.
2: Sure. We'll take a song that is from one of our albums. It's a song called Skin. It's from our album, One Little Song Can Change the World, which is all songs about things with character. It's a song I wrote with kids down in Elkin, North Carolina. And I asked them, what do you want to, you know, we go in and say, what do you want to write about today? And they wanted to write about racism. And they wrote this beautiful song about skin. I want to know who you are. Don't want to judge you by your car. Do you speak the truth? Can you sing like Ray? I want to hear what you have to say. Skin, it can be pretty thin. Skin, it's just the suit you're in. And I think I'll play a little bit of it. And what we'll do is we'll write a bridge for it. Now, that's a different section than is here already. So in other words, the bridge is going to be a contrasting section. We have verses and choruses here. The verse has different words each time. That's where we tell the story. The chorus has the same words each time. That's where we give kind of the overview. And the bridge is just a different section that connects two choruses together. It only happens once. It's usually short. But I'll play a little bit of Skin here for you, and so you can hear what it sounds like.

Oh, and this is the bridge part. Okay. Let's hear the original song. This is coming off of a CD called One Little Song Can Change the World. And it can.

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0: 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You heard Poddington Bear over the break, and before the break, Kid Pan Alley, right here on the Children's Hour. The CD is called One Little Song Can Change the World. That's the Skins song. And we're here with Cheryl and Paul Reisler from Kid Pan Alley and all our crew. And you say you want us to write a bridge for that song? What?
2: Well, I just wanted to give you all an idea of how we work in Kid Pan Alley. I mean, that song's pretty complete, but we'll write a short bridge so you can get an idea of how to write songs a little bit, because I see some really good songwriters out there in my screen. So a bridge is a different section, and it just connects two things together, just like a bridge over the river. It could, I would go before, probably before, between two choruses at the end. So if we were saying something totally different, like, you know, here we're talking, someone saying, oh, you know, I want to know what's in your heart. I have a dream. Maybe this is where we say something like, well, we should all accept each other or something like that. What do you guys think? Who's got an idea for me?
3: One of the things that I think about this song that's nice is that it lets us know that in a way, even though we may look different, we're all really the same. And we can all share a sense of love for each other, which is one of the most important things to do. And it lets us know to always be kind. So it's always important to keep that in mind in our day-to-day life. And I think it's a great thing to write about.
2: Well, you just wrote the bridge there pretty much. You had a lot of ideas. And if anybody else has anything they want to add to it there, we're just getting ideas and then we'll write the bridge. But you gave us a ton of stuff there, Amadeus. That's fantastic. Who else has an idea there?
0: Well, what about the idea of like everybody has a skin, like birds have skin, snakes have skin.
2: Oh, that could be kind of cool. You know, birds and snakes, they have their own skin. We love them in the suit that they're in. Something like that. That's really cool also. Okay. And any of you kids have another idea?
4: Well, you have to like treat people with respect, because not only is that disrespecting them, but it's like still saying that they're different, and that's like a bad thing.
2: Yeah, so we got to treat them with respect, and even though we're different, we're all the same. So I think we have three directions we could go in. So let's decide. One is we got to treat people with respect, because even though we're different, we're all the same. Another direction could be everything has a skin, birds and snakes. It's just the suit they're in. Or we got to always be kind in our day-to-day life. So let's vote one. You get one vote. But when you vote, put your hand on your forehead so we can see what you're voting for. And so I'm going to call them out, or Cheryl's going to call them out one at a time here.
5: How many want the bridge to start with everything has a skin, birds and snakes?
2: One, two, three, four, five.
5: How many would like the bridge to start with treat everyone with the same respect?
2: Hold them up there. One, two, three. Okay.
5: And the last one, how many would like it to start with gotta always be kind in our day-to-day life?
2: Okay, it was the first one.
6: I know.
2: Yeah, everyone has a skin, birds and snakes, and I want to rhyme with skin, birds and snakes, and all the...
7: How about chameleon?
0: Ooh, and I love how they change their skin.
6: Oh,
2: birds and snakes and chameleons.
0: We're writing a bridge to a song with Kid Pan Alley. It's kind of like the work that they do in schools all over the country, working with schools and kids and students to write a song collaboratively together. They have just written so many songs, over 2,500 of them. But you can hear some of their work on releases that they've made. We've got links at childrenshour.org. Look for this episode, Kid Pan Alley. But their songs often reflect what's going on in the world in a way. And the latest release is no exception. It's called Maybe By Next Year. 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

0: 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Our guests are Paul and Cheryl Reisler from Kid Pan Alley, and we just wrote the lyrics to a bridge to a song right here on the Children's Hour.
1: Excellent. Excellent. Okay, now we got to come up with a little music for it. So who can read the first line for me? Go ahead there, Anahi.
2: Everyone has a skin, birds and snakes and those shape-shifting chameleons.
1: Everything has a skin, birds and snakes and those shape-shifting chameleons. So what were we clapping there? We were clapping, it starts with an R.
2: Is it syllables?
1: Well, not quite. I mean, we were clapping syllables, but if we just clap syllables, we would go, everyone has a skin. Some of the ones are longer and some are shorter. It's a musical term. It's called rhythm. And so when we speak in rhythm. We don't make every syllable the same length, but rather we have rhythm.
3: The interesting thing is when we speak, we actually speak, our voice goes up and down. It's different pitches. Everyone has skin, birds and snakes, and those shape-shifting chameleons. You notice how on chameleons, our voice kind of went up. Chameleons. The same thing happens when we think about a melody. It's really just expanding the distance in the speech when we sing different notes. So this is where Paul always asks his famous question. Who wants to sing? Some people are smiling. They're thinking about it. All right. Because this is a bridge, Paul and I are going to sing the chorus, which is right here, this part, first. And then you're going to come in and sing this part.
1: Just sing the first line, I think.
3: All right, just sing the first line. We'll get you a prep. Here we go.

0: And so now you have actually helped us make this song a more complete song. It now has a verse, a chorus, a verse, another chorus, and now a bridge.
1: You're listening to the Children's Hour. Our guests on the show today are from Kid Pan Alley. For over 20 years, they've been making music with kids, original songs, and we just wrote a bridge right here on the Children's Hour. We're going to play some of their music. This is from their CD, Maybe By Next Year, right here on the Children's Hour.

That's Fox and Branch, the title track from their release called Take Time in Life. We've got a lot of information and links posted at childrenshour.org. Look for this episode, Kid Pan Alley. We've got more with our guests coming up. Stick with us.

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1: 1, 2, 3, 4. I wonder who's outside my door. 1, 2, 3, 4. I wonder who's outside my door. Let's count and do some rhythms. You'll be doing this, slapping your thighs and then clapping your hands. All right, let's try it. 1, 2, 3, 4. I wonder who's outside my door. Again, 1, 2, 3, 4. I wonder who's outside my door. Okay, rest a bit. This time, count and slap your thighs and beat your chest. All right. 1, 2, 3, 4. I wonder who's outside my door. 1, 2, 3, 4. I wonder who's outside my door again. 1, 2, 3, 4. I wonder who's outside my door. Okay. Try counting and slapping your thighs and tapping your knees. So you'll be going forward. All right. 1, 2, 3, 4. I wonder who's outside my door. 1, 2, 3, 4. I wonder who's outside my door again. 1, 2, 3, 4. I wonder who's outside my door. 1, 2, 3, 4. I wonder who's outside my door. Now let's whisper our counts and just snap our fingers as we whisper. But have a whispering tone like this. 1, 2, 3, 4. Let's try it. 1, 2, 3, 4. I wonder who's outside my door. 1, 2, 3, 4. I wonder who's outside my door. Again. 1, 2, 3, 4. I wonder who's outside my door. 1, 2, 3, 4. I wonder who's outside my door.
0: That's the one and only Ella Jenkins from a release released long ago, Growing Up with Ella Jenkins, Rhythms, Songs, and Rhymes. You're listening to the Children's Hour. I'm Katie Stone. With us today on the show is Cheryl and Paul Reisler from Kid Pan Alley. And the kids have some questions for you.
2: What inspired you to start making music?
3: Well, I mean, I've been making music my whole life. I started writing songs when I was about 5 years old. But I had a pretty long career as a musician. I started a band called Trapezoid when I was 25, and that lasted for over 20 years. And we toured all over the world and made lots of records. And Cheryl and I live in a very small rural community in Virginia. One of our good friends was organizing an interdisciplinary residency at our local elementary school. We only have one elementary school in the county. And she asked me if I'd do music with the kids. And I thought, well, I don't want to be teaching them some song. I like creating stuff, not recreating it. And I said, well, I'll do it if I can write songs with them. Let's see how that goes. And so that's what we did. And the first day I went in there, I had all these plans. And in the first 5 minutes, I threw away all my plans. And we wrote 5 songs the first day. And it just kind of went from there. We wrote 60 songs in 3 weeks there, and everyone wanted copies of the songs. And I got this idea to get all the different musicians in our community together and make a record of those songs. And we recorded about 19 of those songs. That album came out, and then the conductor of the Nashville Chamber Orchestra heard it and decided they wanted to do an album with us. And so we went to Nashville, and we wrote about 60 songs in Nashville. And we recorded them with orchestra and a lot of very famous artists like Amy Grant and Delbert McClinton, Kix Brooks of Brooks and Dunn. So we had all these great singers singing songs we wrote with kids just like you guys. And that album did pretty well. We got a Grammy nomination for one of the songs, and that sort of put us on the map. And so we've been going nonstop writing songs. I'm writing songs pretty much every day with kids during the week. We're in schools all over the country. And we're having a blast because kids are so much fun to write songs with.
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3: I seem to like to write songs about lots of different things. I don't like to repeat myself so much. And one of the things I love to do is do things that I learned

0: learn by every song. I learn something in every song. So if we're writing about different things, whatever we're writing about that day is my favorite thing in the moment. And actually, that's part of being a good songwriter, is being in the moment and listening to what's going on in the room and getting excited about it. And I like to write different things. You know, I've written a full-length piece for orchestra and narrator. I've written two musicals with some of the songs are Kid Pan Alley songs. So all these things are ways you learn. You learn to tell stories through music. And so that's the great thing about a musical. You're telling a story in music.
1: We only have a little bit of time left with Kid Pan Alley today on the Children's Hour. And I just wanted to know if you wanted to leave kids in our audience with a parting thought about the work you do and what really you want kids to know, what would that be?
0: I think that our mission is to inspire kids to be creators of their own culture and to reinvigorate creativity as a core value. And what we want them to know is they can be creative. They don't have to be employed by one of the three major record companies to write a song. Kids can write songs that are every bit as good. So we want you to know it's not even writing songs, it's the creative process. No matter what you're doing, is to approach it creatively, to really be there and listen for what it's telling you and to shape it and give it, create your own culture instead of buying your own culture or buying someone else's culture. And that's what we want you to know and what we want you to remember. You can do it.
2: I think what I would want each of you, especially those of you with us today, to know is your voice is important, and how you feel and how you think has a place. And whether it's in a song or a picture, a poem, or just even your smile, just know how important you are and what a great difference you make in this world.
1: That's Cheryl Roessler and Paul Roessler. And you can find out a whole lot more about them. We've been playing music all day today on the Children's Hour from Kid Pan Alley. Lots of releases are available. These songs were written in collaboration with more than 70,000 children over the years. A pretty amazing accomplishment. Thank you so much for being with us on the Children's Hour.
0: Oh, well, thank you.

Natalia from Cuando Era Pequeña. And you're listening to the Children's Hour. I'm Katie Stone. We're almost out of time. We really enjoyed our time with Kid Pan Alley. We've got a learning guide with this episode, pictures and links at childrenshour.org. Look for Kid Pan Alley. We're going to go out with one last song from Kid Pan Alley's Tidal Wave of Song. This is Chocolate States of America. We'll catch you next time.

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4: This is the Mystical Positivist, a radio show dedicated to the application of reason in the pursuit of spiritual practice and development. It consists of commentary, book reviews, interviews, and discussion in and around the local and larger spiritual community. The thesis of the show is that rationality is in no way the antithesis of deep mystical experience. In fact, we assert that it is a necessary ally. I'm your host, Stuart Kudnick. Joining me in the following presentation is my co-host, Dr. Robert Schmidt. Rob is the director of Taiyi Meditation Center and founder with myself and Jim Wilson of Many Rivers Books and Tea in Sebastopol, California. This week on the show, we feature a pre-recorded conversation with Neil Douglas Klotz about his latest book, Revelations of the Aramaic Jesus, The Hidden Teachings on Life and Death, published by Hampton Roads. Neil Douglas Klotz, Ph.D., is a renowned writer in the fields of Middle Eastern spirituality and the translation and interpretation of the ancient Semitic languages of Hebrew, Aramaic, and Arabic. He was for many years co-chair of the Mysticism Group of the American Academy of Religion. He currently lives in Scotland. A frequent speaker and workshop leader, he is the author of several books. His books on the Aramaic spirituality of Jesus include Prayers of the Cosmos, The Hidden Gospel, Original Meditation, The Aramaic Jesus and the Spirituality of Creation, and Blessings of the Cosmos. His books on a comparative view of native Middle Eastern spirituality include Desert Wisdom, A Nomad's Guide to Life's Big Questions, and The Tent of Abraham, with Rabbi Arthur Wasko and Sister Joan Chittiser. His books on Sufi spirituality include The Sufi Book of Life, 99 Pathways of the Heart for the Modern Dervish, and A Little Book of Sufi Stories. His biographical collections of the works of his Sufi teachers include Sufi Vision and Initiation, Samuel L. Lewis, and Illuminating the Shadow, Moinuddin Jablonski. He has also written a mystery novel set in the 1st century CE Holy Land entitled A Murder at Armageddon. He also recently edited 5 little books published by Hampton Roads, 4 devoted to a new selection of the work of Lebanese-American writer, poet, and painter Khalil Gibran, and 1 dedicated to Wild Wisdom, a collection of early ecological writers and mystics. Neil Douglas Klotz, welcome back to the Mystical Positivist.
5: Thank you, friends. It's great to be back.
6: It's great to have you back, and it's great to have you back for the occasion of discussing your latest book, The Revelations of the Aramaic Jesus, because I had the feeling that the book is something of a capstone on a decades-long project. It pulls together all kinds of stuff that weaves nicely in the book into a very complete whole. So thank you for the occasion to get to re-engage with the work. I read Prayers of the Cosmos oh so many years ago, and this is clearly a vast expansion and deepening of that direction of work.
5: I think that's right. I mean, Prayers of the Cosmos came out 30 plus years ago, and I was really proceeding sort of, if you could say, piecemeal when I began all this almost 40 years ago, trying to take sort of islands, if you will, of meaning that are within the Gospels and looking at how different those are between the usual translations or even the usual understanding, and also, you know, what the Aramaic was revealing in it, you could say in a more broad or more expansive or a deeper sense. And that then, you know, is proceeding sort of step by step. So, you know, in the second book, I was trying to, again, deal with little pockets of meaning. What are the main words that Jesus uses in the Gospels, and what are their meanings, their alternate meanings in the Aramaic, in the Syriac Aramaic that Aramaic Christians use? So, you know, this led me down a real rabbit hole, I'll just say, and we can go into that also as well, but, you know, how to join up these different islands of meaning, if you will. And they're not just meaning, you could say, in an abstract sense, but meaning actually in an experiential sense. What did all of this reveal about Jesus's actual, we would now call it today, his spirituality, which is a word that wouldn't really have been around at that time, because everything was understood in a more experiential way than it is now. So this new book is really about that, and there's a lot of, you could say, there's a whole cosmology, if you will, and also a whole way of looking at life that joins together all of my previous work.
6: That's right, and I'm glad you brought up the word cosmology, although it also comes through in other parts of what you just had to say, which is that you create a more convincing context, I think, for what Jesus was up to than anything I've read before. I mean, I've read a lot of stuff on this topic, and we can talk about the various aspects as we go, but I think it's a very skillful interweaving of, I guess, these pockets of meaning, as you put it earlier. And that has an effect that a more, I don't know, the word sectarian came into my mind. It isn't the right word, but the narrower perspectives that I've read in previous books, some of which I continue to be grateful for their perspectives, and nevertheless, it's coherent. The coherency of what you're saying in this book is striking and even remarkable.
5: Yeah, I think that was the thing I discovered over these many years, is that it's not just about the whole issue that words meant something different then, which is where people usually begin. Right. Okay, yeah, so the word that's usually translated spirit, that really means breath, you know, that's different. But it's really about a very different way of looking at life that the ancient peoples had. And this is not just limited to what we would call Semitic language speakers, that is, speakers of ancient Hebrew or Aramaic, or even up till classical Arabic, 600 years later, the Arabic, what's called classical Arabic, the Arabic in which the Quran was spoken through Muhammad. But even over this long period of time, and even before, humans had a different relationship to reality, to the world around them, to nature, to each other. And it's so different that is very, very difficult for scholars, much less lay people. Well, I shouldn't say lay people, often get their heads around it much easier than scholars.
0: Yeah.
5: It's difficult for scholars to get their heads around it because they've got so much invested in these prior, you could say, translations and interpretations, whether they're secular or theological or whatever. So that was a journey for me.
0: So why don't we go into that a little bit as a kind of a way of laying the foundation for the revelations? And how would you say, you know, what is that mindset that's different? And I guess the partly the question I have is it simply a sort of pre-modern versus modern differentiation, or is there even something unique about the placement of the peoples in the Southwest Asian area that is unique from, say, people in India or people in other regions at that time?
5: I would say that there are elements in common, and there are also unique elements. As I point out in the book, the Semitic languages come out of a nomadic context where peoples were always moving. Now, this was not uniquely true in Southwest Asia. Certainly, we still find small bands of nomadic people today in Africa, for instance. But it did develop these languages in a very profound way that isn't recognized, I think, even by scholars of Hebrew or Arabic, or even, you know, scholars of Syriac Aramaic. The difference is really that it was a different, and you have to take a breath for this before I say this, it was really a different type of human self, a different individuality, mm-hmm. different I, that is an individualness. It was very, very different. And so we can't at this date, without going through a lot of inner, you could say, revolution or revelation, go back to those times until we begin to also feel with what is going on at that time. And when I say a different view of the human self, I mean that humans were much more embedded in their surroundings. They were interwoven in a way that people only talk about today as a possible spiritual experience. Say from meditation, well, I felt at one with everything, or I sat in nature and I felt, you know, I'm part of that tree, or I'm part of this. Yes, we have glimpses of that. Why? Not because they're special states, but because they were the norm for humanity for hundreds of thousands of years, such that if I can give you, for instance, it in story form, as an ancient human being, when I would look at a tree, I wouldn't just see, you could say, the tree with its branches or even with its roots. I certainly wouldn't see a piece of lumber or a potential table. I would see a living being, and also around that tree, you could say, as though around that tree, an essence, what later traditions called nature spirits, or, you know, and different traditions have different names for these different parts of the world, but they're basically about the human view of nature as having a, you know, a livingness. Now, what's different really about that is that humans at that time, and this is also takes one to, have to take a breath before I say this, it's as though humans were wearing their subconscious on the outside. It's as though human beings were wearing their subconscious on the outside. What we now call our subconscious, our so-called inner life, as a separate self, as my inner life, was not developed at that point. It was not evolved. And I say evolved rather than devolved, because I believe that the evolution of human consciousness is inevitable. But it was just so different that it was like, it's like what the Australian Aboriginals talk about. It was a dream time. Reality around them was just as living as the, you know, it was the same reality as the reality within them. It, you know. And so these images that we see, for instance, in Australian Aboriginal art, which are recreated today by them, this is, again, one people's version of how nature was actually viewed around them. This is hard to get our heads around today in the West, because we're looking back post-Enlightenment, post-Industrial Revolution. It's all become about instrumentalism and I-thou. You know, there was this I-thou was not separate at that time. Transcendent, so-called transcendent and immanent were not concepts that people would have understood. Dualistic and non-dualistic were things people would not have understood at the time. These are all things, abstract notions we've reinvented to try to get us somehow, we feel like we're not really where we should be as humanity. We need to somehow reclaim something. And so we try all sorts of things to do this, spiritual practice being chief among them in some ways. And, you know, and various types, various flavors of that.
6: It's really an interesting image of the subconscious being on the outside and not on the inside. I suspect that's something I will be contemplating for a while, because I like that metaphor, and you dive into this in the first chapters of Revelations of the Aramaic Jesus. So there's one other point I want to make in what you just said, which is sure. That yesterday we were Stuart and I are part of a weekly Zoom meeting with several people from around the world, mostly other fourth way practitioners, but also a prominent Sufi participant, and we were talking about this book because, of course, we were preparing for our conversation with you today, and one of the fourth way fellows, as we were discussing this, was saying, "Well, if this guy had a revelation, I don't know if that was the
0: that was the word.
6: I think that was the word he actually used.
0: Yeah.
6: Then there might be, then that could be quite authentic. And you, in what you were just saying, Neil, was spoke about that word and about how that arises for, I assumed it was for you in this project. Maybe you could just touch on that briefly before we go ahead with the meat of the book.
5: Yeah, well, no, that's absolutely true. That in addition to, you could say, loading in psychology, linguistics, anthropology and everything else, all of these ologies are things also that humans have made up in the last, I mean, the words for them are things that people have made up in the last five centuries or so. You know, one needs to have had, or to be willing to have, some sort of experience, some deeper spiritual experience. One has to see that Jesus's way of prayer is not dualistic at all, actually, from his point of view. Interesting as though that may be. And I had these experiences very deeply. I had some inklings of this even in childhood, I have to say. Although I was raised in quite a conservative Protestant Christian family, my parents were really more interested, as I think I mentioned last time we got together, they were more interested in, you know, Rachel Carson and organic gardening and holistic health, chiropractic. My father was a chiropractor, and Edgar Cayce. So there was an openness to, you could say, for want of a better word, messages from the other side.
6: Mm-hmm.
5: You know, I'm using that term sort of loosely and maybe too crudely. And so, you know, although we went to Lutheran schools, elementary schools, and where they drilled into us Luther's Small Catechism, and we had to memorize large parts of the King James Bible and then get up and recite them in church, verbatim, obviously. You know, so these things had their, you know, this inner-outer split, and this is where I was in my life, this inner-outer split was sort of like only bridged in my dream life or when I had sort of visions of light or Jesus or things like that, which I didn't tell anyone about because people would have thought I was too crazy. So long story short, when I came to the Sufis, the Western Sufis, and I was put in charge of editing the diaries of Samuel Lewis, who began the Dances of Universal Peace, he wrote in his diaries that he wanted to do two things before he died. And one was to start this method of circle dance, which would be a way of, as he called it, peace through the arts or eating, dancing, and praying with people and bring people together and give them a more profound mystical experience. And he also wanted to learn to pray the Lord's Prayer in Aramaic. And he had done the first, but not the second. And I was very open at the time when I was reading his diaries and tried to internalize them. I had editing skills by that time. I had been an investigative reporter in New York and knew how to do things in the publishing world, if you could say, and had developed quite good skills. So I was put in charge of all this, but I was also sort of open to what was going on and, you know, on my inner life. And I had just like a big flash of light when I ran into this passage in his diaries. And so I looked to see who knew anything about this Aramaic, who knew about this stuff? I mean, you know, who can help me? What's Aramaic? And so I was helped by a person you will know of blessed memory, Rabbi Zalman Schachter, who knew Sam briefly. And he said, okay, well, this is probably what it is. And he gave me a transliteration, that is a rendering into English characters of the approximate Aramaic words. And again, you can only approximate the sounds in English characters, you understand. Mm-hmm. But just using that, and the little bit that I had learned about classical Arabic and how Semitic languages generally are pronounced, just generally, I began to chant some of the prayer on my own, again, not telling anyone. Because the Sufis are not particularly partial to Jesus, nor are most people in other spiritual groups, which for reasons we can talk about, mostly to do with their upbringing. And so I began to chant this, and then on a longer retreat, I began to have these much deeper spiritual experiences, which I can, you know, many years later, 20 plus, 30 plus years later, almost 40, you know, my body began to move as though without my willingness, in movements that I had not experienced before. And these, I began hearing these melodies that I began to chant. And then I asked, well, is this total delusion or what's going on? And, you know, the voice says, no, this is not just for you, you know, chant this, share this with people. And you think, oh my God, I'm really gone around the bend now. So I just said, well, what, you know, I'll just try. So I began, and that was really, you could say, the impetus later to learn Aramaic properly, as well as the encouragement of Matthew Fox, who I can mention later. But
6: well, thank you. That's really interesting. Do you want to guide the
0: one of the points I think is striking about the book is that besides looking at the words of Jesus in Aramaic and also bringing considerable flexibility and sort of new breath in terms of the translation, you also pepper the book with contemplations, and the contemplations aren't just reciting the words, they're intoning the words, and they involve body movements. And I was struck by that because when we think about Revelation, and I think about it in maybe in a fourth way sense, it's like bringing all of the centers together and trying to align the self in a larger context with the deeper meaning that's pointed to in the pieces of the translation. So I guess I'm interested and just want to showcase that the book isn't a scholarly translation of Syriac Aramaic. It's more of a complete practice. And I guess the other thing I would say about that is that some of the practices were interesting to me because they resonated in form and structure in some of the practices that I see in certain Western Hermetic traditions, where there's an engagement of the imagination. There's like trying to imagine for ourselves the vividness or the realness of our smaller self and our larger self connected, and the heart being expanding out and mediating this kind of connection in a way that I think is transformational for someone who actually, you know, allows themselves to deepen in this practice. So I guess I'd like you to speak a little bit about that aspect of the book, where how the contemplations fit in with the text and the descriptions of the translations.
5: Well, I've tried to do this in all my books, really, because I've been writing books for however long I've been writing them, basically to invite people to have an experience. I mean, that's putting it just briefly and as clearly as I can. It's always been this way. And so these, whether you call them contemplations or body prayers or whatever you want to call them, meditations, I mean, all these would have been the same word for Jesus in Aramaic, really. So, you know, it's essential to internalize, you could say, as you were describing, internalize the words, let them dissolve into one, like let them be digested, and then see what comes back. I mean, in Peter Kingsley's books, he mentions this too, as being a feature of the early pre-Socratic tradition, that one would, that Empedocles and Parmenides, that they recommend that you take these words deeply into your belly and then sort of digest them and let them, if you will, explode there into some experience. Otherwise, the words are, you know, they're just abstract, you could say abstract meanings. Aramaic and the Semitic languages have the benefit also that they have a sound resonance within the body, in certain places in the body. And this is, you know, this has been written about by others, whether it's Hebrew, again, Hebrew, Aramaic, Arabic. There was a way of intoning the words such that they put one, you could say, more in contact with a bigger breath. Jesus would call it a bigger ruha in Aramaic. And that ruha is both inner and outer. And it approaches that bigger sense of reality that he keeps pointing towards.
0: Yeah, and I think that's, as we were talking earlier about a different mindset for the peoples of that time, that our modern mindset is that experience is really like a mental event. And so I read a book, I expect to get an idea, and that's my experience. You're pointing to something much, much different. And again, it's not something that just a simple read will capture. It becomes a practice.
5: It becomes a practice. And people, even if they've read my previous books, are going to have to go through the book a little bit more slowly. In fact, someone coming new to it without having read anything may get more from it in some ways, because people fixate, when you write a book, people fixate on certain things which are important to them at the time. And so memory, in some senses, although it can be helpful, tends to keep us a little bit trapped in the past in terms of these types of experiences, which is about, yeah, an ever-changing sense of reality, really. You mentioned the imaginal before. This was all over you could say, Yeshua's practices at that time. Not imagination in that sense, but imaginal in the sense that, let's say, Henry Corbin or Suriwardi talks about, or some of these people, in that at this point in the evolution of our human self, human consciousness, it's our job, so to speak, or you could say it's indicated that we have to put our force of will, our force of passion, what Jesus would call sebyanach or seba, into, you could say, the way we see the world. How are we going to use this isolated, separated, existentialist, depressed self? Well, we're going to use it by putting our heart into something and imagining, you could say, that the future is not already created. It's not already determined. And that we each of us have the possibility of, when we see a tree, we can imagine something different. We can see its whole life cycle, as Goethe talks about in his books on nature. I mean, all of this is, other people have been writing about this for a long time. And Rudolf Steiner talks a lot about it too. I mean, I'm throwing out a lot of names here for people, but I mean, people have been pointing to this in a prophetic way for the better part of, well, really the last couple of centuries, because they saw the way human individuality was going, which was not in a great direction. It was going into more utilitarian, a more selfish way. Now today we'd call it a selfie way, you know. All of these things were not gonna turn out well for us. So has to be some turning.
6: Well, for what it's worth, I'll describe the way that I, and I think Stuart as well, approach the reading of this book, which is, you know, we have a long, you know, in my case, over 40 years of cultivation of a fourth way practice. And one of the things about fourth way is it, I think, was intended in some ways by Gurdjieff to fit into the mindset of Western humanity in the early 20th century when he was doing his if you will, translations. And that has created a certain way that that Gurdjieff was received, which has pluses and minuses. But one of the things that you were just talking about imagination, and this is why it came up for me, imagination is often interpreted as a dirty word in the fourth way. Mm-hmm. And what we've, I think, both come to see, Stuart and I, is that, in fact, imaginal practices along the lines you were just describing are incredibly important. And I suspect that Gurdjieff, I mean, look, he wrote this 1,200 page science fiction novel, right? It's much more than a novel, but that's what it also is, right? And so Stuart and I have been exploring Native American practices, African elemental divination practices, et cetera. And I have, and that's the context within which we came to this book, a particular and unique path, yeah. I suppose, but nevertheless, what you were, the articulation of the perspective that Jesus and his contemporaries would have had is very rich and is very involved in the same sort of perspective that we have brought our fourth way training to appreciate. So, and I suspect this is not just true for us, that other people from their own separate perspectives, and I know you work with a lot of individuals. In fact, when I told, you know, we have a spiritual bookstore in Sebastopol, California,
5: yes.
6: You've spoken there. And I told one of our longtime customers that we were going to be having this chat with you about this book, and she just blew up with excitement. And, oh, you know, I was, you know, I did the dancing with Neil, and there were, and this, it was this one time on the East Coast, and the nuns, and there were not Catholic nuns and priests dancing the universes, dancing for universal peace. And she was just so excited about it. I mean, she's a wonderful, excitable person, in the best way, and so people are coming to your work from different perspectives. I wonder if you could talk about that a little bit, because one of the skillful things about your book, it seems to me, is that it can be open to people coming from many different directions to it.
5: Yes, well, that was my intent, and also, you know, as you say, I've done these things with people for many, many years in groups. So I looked around and, you know, who is coming and who has really been helped by this? And they fell into, they fell into different categories, if you will. Many of them fell into the category of people who were originally what I like to call Jesus phobic. Usually from experiences in their childhood. of whatever, of church, of this, or family. And so they went as far away from this as they could get. And then they went into Buddhism or shamanism or something. And they, you know, that was really benefiting them. But they reached a certain point where they had to deal with those childhood impressions, again, to use that expression. And up came Jesus, you know, and somehow they were led to my work. And that facilitated some sort of wholeness or some sort of healing. And that's a very important component of the people who have been benefited from this. I mean, Jung mentions this too in one of his books. I think it's his book, his commentaries on Wilhelm's Golden Flower, that Western peoples, they're not generally raised within these Eastern traditions. So, you know, going there and stealing things like that going to foreign shores without dealing with your inner stuff is like pirates stealing from foreign shores. And he felt that Western humanity would first have to come to grips with its, if you will, its Christian underpinnings. Even those who are atheists have these, I've noticed, and maybe especially atheists. So, you know, you're either for Jesus or you're a ginnam, like that. And then, of course, there are people in, as you mentioned, I've danced and also taught plenty with particularly Roman Catholic sisters and brothers, sisters particularly. Once I was doing, I think, a long series on the Beatitudes, just with a group of sisters who were in Missouri, a whole, you know, building full of them had invited me. They had listened to one of my audios. They invited me in. And I said, well, aren't you going to get in trouble for inviting me here? And they said, no, Neil, you know, we're just women. The church ignores us. You know, so whatever the Pope says, we're just continuing on with Vatican II and inviting whoever we want. So there is this alternative, if you will, you know, non-doctrinaire, you know, spiritually interested Roman Catholics, Protestants, and of course, New Thought churches, Unity, Church of Religious Science, Science of Mind, even some Unitarians, I should say, meaning no disrespect to my Unitarian friends. But many of them did become interested in spirituality, although mostly in Zen. And so they're interested to hear that, you know, Jesus isn't that far from a Zen master. The Gospel of Thomas is not that different from actually the four canonical Gospels, despite what scholars say. It just depends on the way you look at it, and particularly on the translation. So,
0: well, throughout the book, a theme that I saw that tied together both the Yeshua prayer, the Jesus prayer, the Lord's prayer, the Beatitudes, the stories from the Gospels, was this theme of the balancing or the turning of attention of the small self, the nefesh, to the self with a capital S, the ruah. And you also described, although this wasn't as prominent, there were a few lines there, but that this was mediated by the heart. So I'm wondering if you could talk about that theme, because that seemed to be that connection. And I think you at one point kind of call it the inanna is the kind of the axis around which this whole teaching seems to revolve. So could you talk a little bit about that and how you did you see that as a connecting vision throughout the material that you were translating?
5: Yes, I think that's very important. And it's why I put it toward the very beginning of the book, even before I get into specific examples of, you know, Jesus' words, his prayer, Beatitudes, things like that. So, and again, these words, the Aramaic words or Hebrew or Arabic words, because they're basically the same, these words can be, the term soul and self are used by different authors over the last 100 years differently. If you know what they're talking about, it's very clear. I believe that using these two, is the clearest way to look at both the all of the biblical prophetic and wisdom teachings, as well as that of Jesus, as well as that of the Quran, because basically it's the same words. And I'll describe that briefly. We have, again, a breath within us, a way of breathing within us and in ourselves, which is like a held breath. It's breath is held within us for a certain number of years that we have bodies in time and space, the way we put it today. And these breaths sound something like this. It's a breath that's head-centered, more in the forehead, in the nostrils, all up here in the head. And it tends to create an individualized, separate sense of self. This isn't the only thing that does it, but this is an example of it. This is, you could say, an artifact of it in our everyday life.

0: during the daytime. Then there's a breath that is always connected, if you will. Always connected to everything around it, always connected to where everything and I come from, always connected to my before and my after. We can get into the sense of time later if you want, but it's connected to, it's the all and everything. If I can borrow from Gurdjieff, sorry. It's the 24/7, it's always open. It's going on when we're dreaming, when we're sleeping, without our needing to necessarily do anything, unless we've seriously had our breath disturbed by some situation in life or some health crisis or whatever. So, and this breath has a sound more like this. So it's like the wind, really. And so it becomes the word for wind and breath, and later translated then spirit in the Gospels by people. So these two breaths are our two ways of being in life, if you will. It's one life. This is clear from the teachings of the Semitic language. It's one life, and we have two ways of being in it as this human thing has unfolded. This human thing I talk about, you know, the Garden of Eden story is all about this human thing unfolding in a more individual way, if you will. That's what the story says in Hebrew, if you read it with this view, which is what I've did in another of my books. And so, although this may seem dualistic, these two ways of looking are like two eyes, two inner eyes open, two inner ways of perceiving the world, one as totally connected from the all and everything, and the other from my individual sense of self. And we're here to sort of learn how to manage that, balance that according to Genesis. And it is, in fact, the heart for the ancients, for the ancient Middle Eastern peoples, the Southwest Asian nomads. It is the heart, and it's true in other traditions too, the heart that sort of is able to turn us between one and the other. And when the heart gets sort of a little bit more too rigid, you know, you're going too much in one direction or the other. You're going either too much towards the individual self and its accomplishments, acquisitions, or, which is also possible, you're going too much towards the, you know, you're going like out of time and space for a number of different reasons. One could be because it's too difficult to live in a body. And this was certainly true of many of Jesus's original followers. I point this out in the chapter on his healing stories in Mark, that many of them were living under a very traumatic reality, not post-traumatic, present traumatic, where this was what we now call post-traumatic stress syndrome, except they were under stress all the time, under trauma all the time. And so they were always slightly out of their bodies, again, using modern terms. And so they had experiences of another world, and not positive ones. They had negative experiences of another world. And these are what interpreted or translated in the Gospels with various words of like the demons or these things that Jesus helps heal them of. Well, why were there so many people that had all these things in the first century, you know, in this area? Well, that's the reason, because they were being sat on by the super rich and by the empires for hundreds of years, who were not only taxing them to death and taking away their land, but taking away their children as slaves whenever they damn well felt like it. And this is not just my version of the history, but this is pointed out by a number of quite decent scholars whom I mentioned in the book as well.
1: Actually,
0: so this is the thing. And Jesus helps them balance their heart energy, if you will. We would call it heart energy. He helps to balance this, not just the physical heart, but the way of perceiving through the heart, such that one can turn more easily from here and now to everywhere and all the time.
1: Well, I just want to underscore this last point because it's in my readings of early Christian times, and by the way, this

0: your description of trauma as the basic experience of most of the population under the Eastern Roman Empire at that time is absolutely confirmed by both history and archaeology, looking at the way people were living at the time. But I was always puzzled by all the miracle stories, but particularly the casting forth of devils.
1: Yes.
0: And one of the features of Revelations of the Aramaic Jesus is precisely that you create a context for understanding what that was about that is more coherent and articulate than any of the other books I've read on the topic. I mean, some of them touch on many of the same points, yes, but I think your complete effort at contextualization of how people understood the language that they were using and how that affected their experience was quite unique. So I think that's a new
1: feature of this book. I hadn't gone very much in my other books. So
0: that's right, and I think it's a real it's helpful for someone like me, because if you just sit down and read the King James version or other translations of the Greek and Latin texts of the Bible, that's a feature of the Gospels that you just contextualize it by setting it aside.
1: Yes.
0: or it's just a big puzzle.
1: Yes. And you know, the way I was raised, you know, as it says in the King James Bible, it says, okay, Jesus comes to this village and he preaches the gospel and everybody flocks to him. So you're led to presume that Jesus is going to go there and give people like a Sunday sermon. Mm-hmm. And say, well, this is, you should believe this and you should believe that. Da, da, da, da, da, da. And so they brought him all these people and he healed them from demons and on and on and on. Well, one of the things I discovered in the new book is that the word for preach in Aramaic, the word that is translated as preach in Aramaic, actually just means he came and announced himself. Like, here I am. Anybody need healing? And they brought him like all, you know, it's like, well, half the village comes out because they're all totally suffering liminal disorders, as psychology would call it today. So, and then he works with them. It's not to say he works with them just strictly in a secular sense or even in a somatic sense, because I studied somatic psychology to get deeper into some of this earlier sense of worldview. But yes, he is working with, you could say, forces, if you will, that he was still in contact with from the unseen. And he's working also in a very embodied way with people. So it's not surprising that he's able to help them sort of unhook from this, you know, what the shamanic tradition calls, I think in South America, the bad reality, unhook from the bad reality on the other side, hook up, here's a better one, here's the one I'm hooked up to, which is all related to holy wisdom or Sophia, which is also a major theme of that book, of this book.
0: So one of the I'm going to go back to the text here. The thing that struck me is your discussion of devils, and I think it was a really interesting way to look at the way that happens. So you write, today we tend to shy away from words like devil and demon, yet most of us can still recognize a bad atmosphere when we enter a room for a group meeting. Writ large, we can see these as examples of mental emotional viruses that affect the world around us. We can in fact see many modern channels of information and social media actively promoting such viruses or sustaining them for their own profit. And that's a really, I think that's a passage that can really resonate for a modern reader.
1: That's one you can sit with because, I talk to my Muslim friends and they say, well, you know, we're not sure we believe in jinn anymore or mm-hmm. this or that or the other thing. And, you know, they contextualize it in the same way you've mentioned many sort of liberal Christians contextualize the miracles. And I say, well, do you really understand how the internet works? Or how the financial markets are controlled by algorithms, or who controls the algorithms, or what they're, you know, and said, no, we don't, we just accept it, you know, whatever the news tells us, we read on social media, it must be true. They don't go quite that far, but in some cases they do. So you do see these things. And again, different traditions call them different things, elementals, which are like what we would today call mental emotional viruses that go around, and they can be spread consciously by people with all these new means that we have of interconnection, which are great for the interconnection, but you know, there's two sides to it always. So you can just spread things much more easily.
2: That's an interesting way you put that, because we have greater interconnection now in terms of media and the fact that obviously we're having this conversation spanning thousands of miles is amazing. And the early days of the internet had this vision that it would be all good. And it's in a way we've recreated the kind of connectivity that peoples in ancient times had with their more porous relationship with nature, such that you still have the problem of not everything's good, not everything's bad, and we have to make choices, or we have to be present to the choices that are offered.
1: Very true. I mean, we did all think that back in the 80s or whenever I was, you know, it's just going to be free speech and every freedom, and it's going to change the world and great stuff. And, you know, yeah, it's got potentials. It still has potentials. But again, it's a two-edged sword. And, it does go both ways. And also interesting to note that although we're more interconnected amongst humans using technology, we're less connected on overall with nature. We approach nature much more as an object. I mean, and of course, that's what people are rebelling against today in many ecological movements or climate crisis and, all this stuff. So there's an inner feeling that that's just wrong.
2: Yeah.
1: And it's not only wrong the way we're polluting nature and creating carbon and all these things, it's just wrong the way we feel connected to nature, the way we use nature, the way we consider it an object rather than another subject.
2: And I think, as Rob was touching earlier, when I think the rising or the greater understandings of many indigenous traditions still retain a lot of the elements of this sense of connectivity, this personal connection to nature. And it's interesting because, yes, even the ecological movement, the climate movement that recognizes some of the instrumental effects of the way that we treat nature are moving in the right direction. They're not always situated in a dynamic personal relationship with nature in the way that you're pointing to in your book, and as we see indigenous traditions point to. So you use the example of a tree. You know, it's an interesting thing in as a practice. If you can create a relationship with a tree, you can put into practice what you were saying, but it's something that we have to intentionally do. We have to change the habit of the way that we are conditioned to see that tree.
1: Yes.
2: And that requires repetition over an extended period of time in body, in heart, in mind, in breath, all of these things, you know. And then I think you were describing this, when that happens, then slowly that worldview starts to shift, or things appear differently, and we find ourselves in a different world.
1: Yes, that's right, Stuart. And you know, it is habit, but before the habit is, we have to deeply desire to make that shift individually, actually. And this is, again, what is all over Yeshua's teachings. Again, people had every reason to be depressed at his time. Because it was a smaller world for them, it was just probably just even more traumatic for them than it is for many of us today. But he was trying to teach them how to, you know, okay, strengthen that inner heart desire, as he talks about in his prayer. Strengthen it by sort of doubling it, by connecting beyond yourself, not to get out of your body, but to strengthen your heart's desire, your heart will, if you will, to change the reality around you. And this change that would happen in that, you could say, in that way, in that vein, is what he calls Malkuta, or is usually translated kingdom, although it should really be queendom because it's a feminine gendered word in Aramaic. So, and again, this is another word that's all over his teachings.
2: We need to take a short break at the hour. You are listening to The Mystical Positivist. I'm your host, Stuart Goodnick. Joining me is co-host Rob Schmidt. This week on the show, we feature a pre-recorded conversation with Neil Douglas Klotz about his latest book, Revelations of the Aramaic Jesus, The Hidden Teachings on Life and Death, published by Hampton Roads. Neil Douglas Klotz, PhD, is a renowned writer in the fields of Middle Eastern spirituality and the translation and interpretation of the ancient Semitic languages of Hebrew, Aramaic, and Arabic. He was for many years co-chair of the Mysticism Group of the American Academy of Religion. He currently lives in Scotland. We'll be right back.

For those in our community in need of nutritious food, you're invited to the St. Philip Rural Food Distribution. 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